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0: one of the hymns originally written by Martin Luther. It's called Isaiah, Mighty Seer in Days of Old. 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
0: 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We're continuing our sacred music. This is Jeffrey Blursch on the organ with God Himself is Present.

0: John 3:13-16. No one has ascended into heaven except he who descended from heaven, the Son of Man. And as Moses lifted up the serpent in the wilderness, so must the Son of Man be lifted up, that whoever believes in him may have eternal life. For God so loved the world that he gave his only Son, that whoever believes in him should not perish, but have eternal life.
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0: That was the Augustana Choir on KFUO Radio proclaiming Christ for you since 1924. My name is Aubrey, and if you have been seeking a way to engage on a deeper level with God's Word, I have an event for you coming up on September the 30th and is hosted by Lutheran Bible Translators. 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
0: Welcome back to Sacred Music. My name is Aubrey. Thank you for tuning in on this Saturday evening. The St. Olaf Choir continuing our sacred music. This is O Day Full of Grace.

0: John 1:1-5. In the beginning was the Word, and the Word was with God, and the Word was God. He was in the beginning with God. All things were made through Him, and without Him was not anything made that was made. In Him was life, and the life was the light of men. The light shines in the darkness, and the darkness has not overcome it.
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Charles Orr on the organ. 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

0: the University of Texas Chamber Singers, with Crown Him with Many Crowns. 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

500 years ago, Martin Luther knew that his people needed two things: the Bible, translated into their own language, and the small catechism to help them understand it. For nearly 30 years, the Lutheran Heritage Foundation has been continuing what Luther began by translating the catechism into more than 100 languages for churches around

0: Holy Majesty Before Thee, performed by the Augustana Choir. 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

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My name is Jordan Harms. Thank you for tuning in. We have music running for the next several hours, well into the morning, before we start some of our live worship services a little bit later on. Our first one is at 8 a.m. Central. 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Here is Vaughn Williams with the Old 100th Psalm.

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0: Concordia Choir, Moorhead, Minnesota. This is the Lord's Prayer. Thanks for tuning in. 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

Hail the Power of Jesus' Name, performed by Laurie Goss. Thanks for tuning in, everyone. My name is Callie Unnutt with KFUO Radio, and I'll be joining you in these next few hours of sacred music. 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

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Our next sacred music selection is Creator Spirit, performed by the National Lutheran Choir.

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0: This Little Light of Mine, performed by the National Lutheran Choir. 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

Jonathan Tuck with Praise to the Lord on listener-supported KFUO Radio. 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

0: All Things Bright and Beautiful, performed by John Rutter and the Cambridge Singers. 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

KFUO Clayton, St. Louis now begins our broadcast day. Operating on a frequency of 850 kilohertz, KFUO is owned and operated by the Lutheran Church Missouri Synod. Some of today's programmings may be pre-recorded and may contain persons or opinions not in agreement with the management of this station. We begin this day in the name of the Father, the Son, and the Holy Spirit. 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

0: Psalm 9, 9 through 12. The Lord is a stronghold for the oppressed, a stronghold in time of trouble. And those who know your name put their trust in you, for you, O Lord, have not forsaken those who seek you. Sing praises to the Lord who sits enthroned in Zion. Tell among the people his deeds, for he who avenges blood is mindful of them. He does not forget the cry of the afflicted.
1: 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My name is Callie Annett with KFUO Radio, and I will be parting with you all for today, but I hope you have a wonderful and blessed rest of your day. 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

Good morning. For our daily prayer, we use the order of morning prayer found on page 235 in the Lutheran Service Book or on page 024 in the middle section of Treasury of Daily Prayer. 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

0: Greetings in Christ. I am Pastor Joel Heckman. The New Testament reading for today is from 1 Timothy chapter 3, verses 1 through 16. The saying is trustworthy. If anyone aspires to the office of overseer, he desires a noble task. Therefore, an overseer must be above reproach, the husband of one wife, sober-minded, self-controlled, respectable, hospitable, able to teach, not a drunkard, not violent but gentle, not quarrelsome, not a lover of money. He must manage his own household well, with all dignity, keeping his children submissive. For if someone does not know how to manage his own household, how will he care for God's church? He must not be a recent convert, or he may become puffed up with conceit and fall into the condemnation of the devil. Moreover, he must be well thought of by outsiders, so that he may not fall into disgrace, into a snare of the devil. Deacons, likewise, must be dignified, not double-tongued, not addicted to much wine, not greedy for dishonest gain. They must hold the mystery of the faith with a clear conscience. And let them also be tested first. Then let them serve as deacons, if they prove themselves blameless. Their wives, likewise, must be dignified, not slanderers, but sober-minded, faithful in all things. Let deacons each be the husband of one wife, managing their children and their own households well. For those who serve well as deacons gain a good standing for themselves and also great confidence in the faith that is in Christ Jesus. I hope to come to you soon, but I am writing these things to you so that if I delay, you may know how one ought to behave in the household of God, which is the church of the living God, a pillar and buttress of the truth. Great indeed, we confess, is the mystery of godliness. He was manifested in the flesh, vindicated by the Spirit, seen by angels, proclaimed among the nations, believed on in the world, taken up in glory. O Lord, have mercy on us. Thanks be to God. In many and various ways, God spoke to his people of old by the prophets, but now in these last days, he has spoken to us by his Son. In the name of the Father, and of the Son, and of the Holy Spirit. Amen. Today's reading comes from what is known as the first of the pastoral epistles that Paul wrote to young Timothy, a pastor in the early Christian church. And while there is a lot to cover in this reading, I'd like to focus primarily on verses 1 through 7, and then a little bit on verses 15 and 16 that focus on the qualifications for an overseer and then the confession of faith of Jesus at the very end. Now we look at this list and we see all these qualifications for overseers, and they're all wonderful qualities. A man must be above reproach if he would like to be an overseer. Able to teach, hospitable, self-controlled, all excellent qualities that pastors should indeed have. And we look at all these qualities, but then you might ask, what man in the world can keep all these faithfully? There really isn't any man that can do that. There is no pastor who is always managing his household well. There's no pastor who is always able to teach well, who is always self-controlled, who is always respectable, because the reality is even men who are trained in the seminaries and then called to a congregation to give God's gifts of word and sacrament are also sinners who fall short of the glory of God. And so what hope is there to have faithful men? Well, first we turn to Christ, our chief shepherd, as Peter says in 1 Peter chapter 5. Who is not only the picture and standard of faithful care, he is the perfection of that, but more importantly, he is the source of forgiveness to sinful men and women, but especially for our focus today, sinful men in the pastoral office who fail to keep these qualities faithfully. And so we look to Christ not only as the chief shepherd, the perfect example of care, but we also, more importantly, look to him for grace, when we sin and fall short of the perfect standards that the Lord gives all people, but especially pastors. And then we come back to, well, that's wonderful. And what might we look for in a pastor? We certainly look for these qualities, but then when we come to how they fall short, we might also add, and I'm sure Paul would say this as well, even though he doesn't list it here, we might seek men who are humble and repentant, men who acknowledge their sinfulness, who are willing to confess their sins and seek the forgiveness that only the chief shepherd can offer, to then be strengthened by that grace to go care for God's people. And so we look at this reading and we see again at the end the perfect example of a chief shepherd, of the chief shepherd manifested in the flesh, vindicated by the Spirit, seen by angels, proclaimed among the nations, believed on in the world, taken up in glory. This is, of course, a confession of Jesus who died for our sins and rose for our justification. So we thank God for the grace of Jesus, which heals pastors and all people and enables pastors to serve faithfully. We certainly pray for more pastors. We pray for our pastors that they would be faithful and repentant and find comfort in the forgiveness of sins. And then we also, we thank God because we are called to be thankful for his gifts, and we thank God for faithful pastors. And we pray that he would continue to supply us with such men to care for his church, to give his gifts of word and sacrament, to nourish our faith until our Lord Jesus returns. In the name of the Father, and of the Son, and of the Holy Spirit. Amen. We close with prayer. O God, you led your holy apostles to ordain pastors in every place. Grant that your flock, under the guidance of your Holy Spirit, may choose suitable men for the ministry of the word and sacrament, and may uphold them in their work for the extension of your kingdom. Through him who is the chief shepherd of our souls, Jesus Christ our Lord. Amen.
1: O Lord, our heavenly Father, almighty and everlasting God, you have safely brought us to the beginning of this day. Defend us in the same with your mighty power, and grant that this day we fall into no sin, neither run into any kind of danger, but that all our doings, being ordered by your governance, may be righteous in your sight. Through Jesus Christ, your Son,

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0: working for the Lutheran Church Missouri Synod supports the mission of making the love of Christ known throughout the world. It's more than a job. 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
0: You shall not covet your neighbor's house.
7: You shall not covet your neighbor's wife, or his manservant or maidservant, his ox or donkey, or anything that belongs to your neighbor.
1: I, the Lord your God, am a jealous God, punishing the children for the sin of the fathers to the third and fourth generation of those who hate me, but showing love to 1,000 generations of those who love me and keep my commandments.
6: I believe in God the Father Almighty, maker of heaven and earth.
0: And in Jesus Christ, his only Son, our Lord,
5: who was conceived by the Holy Spirit, born of the Virgin Mary,
0: suffered under Pontius Pilate, and was crucified, died, and was buried.
7: He descended into hell. The third day he rose again from the dead. He ascended into heaven and sits at the right hand of God the Father Almighty.
1: From thence he will come to judge the living and the dead.
4: That I believe in the Holy Spirit, the Holy Christian Church,
6: the communion of saints, the forgiveness of sins,
0: the resurrection of the body, and the life everlasting.
4: Amen.
8: Our Father, who art in heaven,
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7: Amen.
1: Amen.
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1: Welcome to Worship Anew, coming to you from the Wolf Chapel and the home of Lutheran Ministries Media. By grace, none dare lay claim to merit. Our works and conduct have no worth. God, in His love, sent our Redeemer, Christ Jesus, to this sinful earth. Growing up with three siblings, we kids were often consumed with things being fair. It didn't matter if we were talking about the chores that needed to be completed, or the number of pancakes you got at breakfast, or, even later, the curfew that we had. As a parent and teacher now, I attempt to keep things as fair as possible. But God operates far beyond this. He knows what we need, and thankfully, He's not fair. He's loving and generous always. Pastor Scott Zexer leads our worship this day as he reminds us that God is not fair. Thank you for joining us today on Worship Anew.

Our opening hymn today is O for a Thousand Tongues to Sing, led by the Golden Voice Choir from Valley Lutheran High School in Saginaw, Michigan.

0: In the name of the Father, and of the Son, and of the Holy Spirit. Amen. Our psalm today is Psalm 116, where I'll be reading verses 17, 12, and 13, and 15 and 16. I will offer to you the sacrifice of thanksgiving and call on the name of the Lord. What should I render to the Lord for all his benefits to me? I will lift up the cup of salvation and call on the name of the Lord. Precious in the sight is the death of his saints. O Lord, I am your servant. I am your servant, the son of your maidservant. You have loosed my bonds. Glory be to the Father, and to the Son, and to the Holy Spirit, as it was in the beginning, is now, and will be forever. Amen.
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Our Old Testament reading for today is taken from Isaiah chapter 55, verses 6 through 9. Seek the Lord while he may be found. Call upon him while he is near. Let the wicked forsake his way, and the unrighteous man his thoughts. Let him return to the Lord, that he may have compassion on him, and to our God, for he will abundantly pardon. For my thoughts are not your thoughts, neither are your ways my ways, declares the Lord. For as the heavens are higher than the earth, so are my ways higher than your ways, and my thoughts than your thoughts. Our gospel reading will be taken from St. Matthew's gospel, the 20th chapter, verses 1 through 16, where Jesus said, "The kingdom of heaven is like a master of a house who went out early in the morning to hire laborers in his vineyard. After agreeing with the laborers for a denarius a day, he sent them into his vineyard. And going about the third hour, he saw others standing idle in the marketplace and said to them, 'You go into the vineyard too, and whatever is right, I will give you.' So they went. Going out again about the sixth hour and the ninth hour, he did the same. And about the 11th hour, he went out and found others standing. And he said to them, 'Why do you stand here idle all day?' They said, 'Because no one has hired us.' He said to them, 'You go into the vineyard too.' And when evening came, the owner of the vineyard said to the foreman, 'Call the laborers and pay them their wages, beginning with the last up to the first.' And when those hired about the 11th hour, each of them received a denarius. Now, when those hired first came, they thought they would receive more, but each of them also received a denarius. And on receiving it, they grumbled to the master of the house, saying, 'These last worked only 1 hour, and you made them equal to us. You have borne, who have borne the burden of the day and the scorching heat.' But he replied to one of them, 'Friend, I'm doing you no wrong. Did you not agree for a denarius? Take what belongs to you and go. I choose to give to the last worker as I give to you. Am I not allowed to do what I choose with what belongs to me? Or do you begrudge my generosity?' So the last will be first, and the first will be last."

0: 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Amen.
1: Our sermon hymn this day is How Great Thou Art, led by the Worship A New Choir from Fort Wayne, Indiana.

0: out.
1: Our sermon for today is given by Pastor Scott Zexer as he reminds us, God is not fair.
2: Grace, peace, and mercy to you from God our Father and from our Lord and Savior Jesus Christ. Amen. The basis for our message today is taken from our Old Testament reading from Isaiah chapter 55 and from our gospel reading found in Matthew chapter 20. Dear brothers and sisters in Christ Jesus our Lord, we want things to be fair. We have rules for everything, rules for sports, rules for games, rules for competitions. And anytime one of those rules are broken, we cry, that's not fair. We complain when we do not get equal pay for equal work. I had a boss when I was much younger jokingly said to us, I would like to pay you what you're really worth, but they're minimum law wages. I have friends who were brothers when I was growing up, and they fought over everything. They always accused the other of getting more until one day their father brought home a candy bar and told them to share it. The dad said that they had to decide how they were going to share it. They decided that one would cut the bar, the other would get to choose whatever part they wanted. And I remember, I was there that day. They brought a tape measure, they got a scale out, they brought out, and the amazing thing is that the one brother painstakingly cut each portion equally. Then the other brother, he would take the measuring tape again and measure it again and weigh it again to make sure that he was going to get the bigger piece. Well, in the end, it was fair. It was exactly the same. Well, God doesn't always work on that principle. God is not always fair. He doesn't deal with us fairly. He cuts the candy bar and then tells us which portion we're going to get. And our gospel reading is a fine example of how that is. Jesus tells the parable of the kingdom of heaven is like and what it means to be generous. He tells the story of an owner of a vineyard who went out early one day and hired a bunch of workers to come work in his vineyard. And they agreed to a day's wage. You work all day, at the end of the day, I will pay you the fair day's wage. The workers thought that was fair. Well, as the day went on, the owner of the vineyard realized that he was going to need to hire more workers. And he hired some more workers. Throughout the day, the owner kept hiring more workers. And with the agreement that I will pay you a fair wage until there was 1 hour left of the day. And he said, what are you still doing here? And they said, why don't you go into the vineyard and work for me? I will pay you a fair wage. Well, the owner of that vineyard said to the foreman, gather all the workers together and pay them. That's how they did it back in those days. You got paid on the day that you worked. And he said to the foreman, pay those who came last first. And so they were standing in line. And those who only worked an hour realized that they were getting paid a full day's wage. And as the line went through, everyone got paid the same wage. And those who worked the whole day were thinking in their mind, well, if they're getting a whole day's wage and they only worked an hour or two or three, and we worked all day, well, then obviously we're going to get much, much more than what we agreed to. Until finally those who worked all day stood in line and put their hand out and got exactly what they agreed on, a fair day's wage. And they began to complain. They said, this is not fair. We worked all day. It was hot out there. And you gave them the same wage that we got? They didn't work all day. How's that fair to us? Now, it's very interesting that Jesus in the parable uses this phrase, hey, friend. It's more like, hey, pal, we agreed to this wage. We agreed to this, and you said that that was fair, that was honorable. Jesus went on to say that the owner said, why do you care how much I pay other people, how generous I am with others? God is like that with us. He's not always fair in how he dispenses his grace, his mercy to people. And that's how God is. What we think we deserve, we don't get. In reality, what we deserve is eternal punishment for our sins, eternal separation from God. What we deserve and what we get are two completely different things. What we deserve is God's punishment for our sins, and what God gives to us is his grace. In fact, in our Old Testament reading from Isaiah, it says, the Lord says, for my thoughts are not your thoughts, neither are my ways are your ways. How I deal with sin and the lack of it, the Lord says, in my kingdom is totally different than how you think I should deal with sin. But thank God he's not fair, because Jesus took upon himself all our sins upon the cross. He took the punishment upon himself, our being abandoned, and in exchange gave to us the forgiveness of our sins, eternal life, and salvation. We fall under the trap many times, like most people in the world, that we want things fair. We want it all fair, but not really. We want it fair for us, but not fair for anybody else. We want God to be generous with us, but not generous with anybody else. But God is generous with all, and we should be happy and thankful that all are offered that salvation, that forgiveness, that eternal life. We don't deserve it, but God gave it to us anyways. And what a great blessing that is for us. God is so generous in all his gifts to us that it goes beyond our imagination of how good and gracious he is. He forgives you all your sins. He grants you eternal life and salvation. And what a great thing that is. I mentioned earlier that my friends had to cut that candy bar in half as they measured it out and weighed it. Now, what they didn't know was that their father was teaching them a lesson. He actually bought them two candy bars. And after they measured and weighed the one candy bar, he took that one away. And in exchange, he offered to both of them a candy bar. Now, what the amazing thing that day was is that he gave one to me. And that's how God works. He offers us great blessings beyond our belief, beyond our measuring, beyond what we deserve. So all that we can say is, thanks be to God. Amen. We pray. Lord God, Heavenly Father, since we cannot stand before you relying on anything we have done, help us to trust in your abiding grace and live according to your word. Through Jesus Christ, your Son, our Lord, who lives and reigns with you and the Holy Spirit, one God, now and forever. Amen. And Lord, remember us in your kingdom and teach us to pray, Our Father, who art in heaven, hallowed be thy name. Thy kingdom come, thy will be done on earth as it is in heaven. Give us this day our daily bread, and forgive us our trespasses as we forgive those who trespass against us. And lead us not into temptation, but deliver us from evil. For thine is the kingdom and the power and the glory forever and ever. Amen. The Lord bless you and keep you. The Lord make his face shine upon you and be gracious unto you. The Lord look upon you with his favor and grant you his peace. Amen.
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0: Thank you for joining us this week on Worship Anew. 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I'm Eric Kaczynski, and I want you to know that your Savior Jesus loves you with an everlasting love that can never perish, spoil, or fade. May God bless your day as you live in that love and serve Him. 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Rossman Media Center on the campus of Concordia Theological Seminary in Fort Wayne, Indiana, where pastors have been preparing for the ministry since 1846.
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2: 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I invite you to watch Worship Anew. 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
3: 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Sunday, September 20th, 2026. Embracing Arms by Don Lupke from Fremont, Indiana. And he took them in his arms and blessed them, laying his hands on them. Mark 10, verse 16. It was in the narthex of church. She saw the woman, recognized her needs, outstretched her arms, and warmly said, "Bring it in," and a holy hug ensued. A simple hug is a personal expression of compassion, understanding, and extending the grace of God to another human being. Although there are no specific references that Jesus hugged others, it just seems part of his nature in that he was often found reaching out and touching people with his love and peace. A hug can often transfer what words cannot, and this act of kindness can guide us to express love and care through a simple physical action. As members of God's holy huddle, we have the responsibility of enriching our communities of faith. Holy hugs are one valuable, visible means by which we encourage each other. Our extended, welcoming arms are an invitation to share in the grace of community. We are one in the Spirit. We are one in the Lord. Lord, relax my arms and let them embrace someone in need of your love. Amen.
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2: 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Our preacher today is Pastor Jess Bierman. The Old Testament reading is from Isaiah, chapter 55. The epistle reading is from Philippians, chapter 1. And the gospel reading is from Matthew, chapter 20. The organist today is Mrs. Denise Daniels. We will follow the order of divine service, setting 4, found on page 203 in the Lutheran Service Book. 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Our first hymn is Hark the Voice of Jesus Calling, number 827 in the Lutheran Service Book.

0: We make our beginning in the name of the Father, and of the Son, and of the Holy Spirit. Amen. If we say we have no sin, we deceive ourselves, and the truth is not in us. Let us then confess our sins to God, our Father.
1: Most merciful God, we confess that we are by nature sinful and unclean. We have sinned against you in thought, word, and deed, by what we have done, and by what we have left undone. We have not loved you with our whole heart. We have not loved our neighbors as ourselves. We justly deserve your present and eternal punishment. For the sake of your Son, Jesus Christ, have mercy on us.
0: Almighty God, in his mercy, has given his Son to die for you, and for his sake forgives you all of your sins. As a called and ordained servant of the Word and by his authority, I therefore forgive you all of your sins in the name of the Father, and of the Son, and of the Holy Spirit. Amen.

0: Lord be with you.
1: And also with you.
0: Let us pray. Lord God, Heavenly Father, since we cannot stand before you relying on anything that we have done, help us trust in your abiding grace and live according to your word. Through Jesus Christ, your Son, our Lord, who lives and reigns with you and the Holy Spirit, one God, now and forever. Amen. You may be seated.
2: The Old Testament lesson for the 17th Sunday after Pentecost is from Isaiah chapter 55. Seek the Lord while he may be found. Call upon him while he is near. Let the wicked forsake his way, and the unrighteous man his thoughts. Let him return to the Lord, that he may have compassion on him, and to our God, for he will abundantly pardon. For my thoughts are not your thoughts, neither are your ways my ways, declares the Lord. For as the heavens are higher than the earth, so are my ways higher than your ways, and my thoughts than your thoughts. This is the word of the Lord.
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0: Our epistle lesson is from Philippians chapter 1. I want you to know, brothers, that what has happened to me has really served to advance the gospel so that it has become known throughout the whole imperial guard and to all the rest that my imprisonment is for Christ. Most of the brothers, having become confident in the Lord by my imprisonment, are much more bold to speak the word without fear. For I know that through your prayers and the help of the Spirit of Jesus Christ, this will turn out for my deliverance, as it is my eager expectation and hope that I will not be at all ashamed, but that with full courage, now as always, Christ will be honored in my body, whether by life or by death. For to me to live is Christ, and to die is gain. If I am to live in the flesh, that means fruitful labors for me, yet which I shall choose, I cannot tell. I am hard-pressed between the two. My desire is to depart to be with Christ, for that is far better. But to remain in the flesh is more necessary on your account. Convinced of this, I know that I will remain and continue with you all for your progress and joy in the faith, so that in me you may have ample cause to glory in Christ Jesus because of my coming to you again. Only let your manner of life be worthy of the gospel of Christ, so that whether I come and see you or am absent, I may hear of you, that you are standing firm in one spirit, with one mind, striving side by side for the faith of the gospel, and not frightened with anything by your opponents. This is a clear sign to them of their destruction, but of your salvation, and that from God. For it has been granted to you that for the sake of Christ, you shall not only believe in him, but also suffer for his sake. Engaged in the same conflict that you see that you saw I had, and now hear that I still have. This is the word of the Lord.
1: Thanks be to God.
0: We stand for the reading of the Holy Gospel.

0: Holy Gospel according to St. Matthew, the 18th chapter. Jesus said, "The kingdom of heaven is like a master of the house who went out early in the morning to hire laborers for his vineyard. After agreeing with the laborers for a denarius a day, he sent them into his vineyard, and going out about the third hour, he saw others standing idle in the marketplace. And to them he said, 'You go into the vineyard too, and whatever is right I will give you.' So they went. Going out again about the sixth hour and the ninth hour, he did the same. And about the 11th hour he went out and found others standing. And he said to them, 'Why do you stand here idle all day?' They said to him, 'Because no one has hired us.' He said to them, 'You go into the vineyard too.' And when evening came, the owner of the vineyard said to his foreman, 'Call the laborers and pay them their wages, beginning with the last up to the first.' And when those hired about the 11th hour came, each of them received a denarius. Now, when those hired first came, they thought they would receive more, but each of them also received a denarius. And on receiving it, they grumbled at the master of the house, saying, 'These last worked only 1 hour, and ye have made them equal to us, who have borne the burden of the day and the scorching heat.' But he replied to one of them, 'Friend, am I doing you wrong? I am doing you no wrong. Did you not agree with me for a denarius? Take what belongs to you and go. I choose to give to this last worker as I give to you. Am I not allowed to do what I choose with what belongs to me? Or do you begrudge my generosity?' So the last will be first, and the first last." This is the gospel of the Lord.
1: Praise.
0: Have you heard the words of the gospel? Let us now make confession of the faith in the words of the Nicene Creed.
1: I believe.

The sermon hymn is Jerusalem the Golden, number 672 in the Lutheran Service Book.

word of the Lord from Philippians chapter 1. Paul writes, "For to me to live is Christ, and to die is gain." Thus far the text. In the name of Jesus, amen. You may be seated. So right now, right as we speak, in private clinics all across Silicon Valley, there is a multi-billion dollar industry entirely dedicated to curing death. Tech billionaires, they are pouring their fortunes into cellular regeneration, parabiosis, and cognitive uploading. There is one prominent CEO. He spends roughly $2 million a year on a regime called Project Blueprint, employing a team of 30 doctors to rigorously monitor his every bodily function, all in an attempt to actually reverse his biological age. It's fascinating. Fascinating to see what is being done in our world today, because when you strip back the veneer of science fiction, what you're actually watching is a profoundly religious exercise. This is the logical conclusion of a culture that has concluded that biological existence is the highest and only good. Now, when a society decides that this life is all that there is, that the material world is the only reality, then biological survival transforms from being a gift into a tyrannical idol. If this is our only reality, then this must carry the weight of heaven. And the human frame was never meant to carry that much weight. In his Pulitzer Prize-winning book, The Denial of Death, cultural anthropologist Ernest Becker argues that almost everything that we do in human civilization, from building empires to acquiring wealth, from writing books to obsessing over our health, it is all an elaborate defense mechanism, psychologically speaking. It is a frantic, subconscious attempt to distract ourselves from the terrifying reality that we are going to die. We people, we are desperate for an immortality project. Now, when the idolization of life takes over in a culture, it tends to split society into two exhausted extremes, two extremes of how this idolization plays out. Well, on the one hand, we have hyperactivity, and on the other extreme, we have nihilism. Now, let's start over here with the hyperactivity. You can see this hyperactive extreme almost everywhere you look. This is the frantic obsession with wellness optimization. This is the bucket list mentality that many people approach their lives with. It is the terror of missing out. Because if this 80-year or so window is all you get, a missed opportunity isn't just a bummer, it is a tragedy. Now we see this hyperactivity weaponized most fiercely in the idol of busyness, particularly in how we raise our children. See, if this biological reality is our only reality, then the child's success in this brief earthly window becomes a matter of ultimate salvation. And so we white-knuckle our schedules, we strip away the Sabbath, we fill the evenings and the weekends with endless travel for sports tournaments, advanced tutoring, and resume-building activities. And we are terrified that if our children miss a single step along the way, if they fall behind their peers, they will be damned to a mediocre existence. The idol of life demands that there is no downtime, no stillness, no leisure.
And so we treat our children's development like a high-stakes immortality project, attempting to justify our own self-worth through their accomplishments. And we do crazy things to reach this goal. We transform the family calendar from being a tool of connection to being a ledger of salvation, frantically sprinting around, behaving as if we are entirely responsible to secure our children's destiny. That's the extreme of hyperactivity. Now, not everyone responds to the idolization of life in this way. There are those on the opposite extreme too. On the exact opposite extreme of hyperactivity is the numbness of nihilism. You see, think about it. If the ultimate goal of the universe is just to exist for a little while, but existence is filled with horrible things like cancer and systemic failure and heartbreak and inevitable death, that means that the whole enterprise is just a cruel joke. French philosopher Albert Camus said that recognizing the absurdity of existence will ultimately lead to profound despair. If you think about it long enough, you will despair. If the ship is sinking, if there is no rescue, why bother bailing out any water? Now, this nihilism, it sounds rather dramatic, but it doesn't usually come across as that dramatic in daily life. Usually, it's just deeply mundane. In daily life, the nihilistic extreme of idolization of life, it looks like a slow fade of commitments. Nihilism in our culture, it looks like quiet quitting your job, or quiet quitting your marriage, or your church, because subconsciously you've decided that because nothing lasts, nothing is truly worth fighting for. It is the paralysis of choice. Why plant a tree? Why have children? Why invest in a neighborhood if the world is just a burning building anyway? So instead of living, we retreat. Instead of living, we self-medicate with endless streams of entertainment, doom-scrolling on our phones, binge-watching our way through every evening, just to pass the time in a state of comfortable numbness on our way down into the grave. This is the why bother mentality of an entire generation that has realized that the idol of life cannot deliver on its promises. Two extremes brought about by the idolization of life. And into this exhausted, polarizing, death-terrified culture, the Apostle Paul drops Philippians chapter 1 like a bomb. Paul is sitting in prison. He's in Rome. There he is. He's chained to an imperial guard. He's waiting to hear if Nero is going to have him beheaded. And into this grim, terrifying reality, Paul writes, "For to me, to live is Christ, and to die is gain." Can you believe that? Then it gets even more mind-boggling. He does something absolutely astonishing. He begins to think out loud to his fellow Christians in Philippi. He begins to debate which option he prefers. "I am hard-pressed between the two. My desire is to depart and be with Christ, for that is far better, but to remain in the flesh is more necessary on your account." I want you to take a minute and appreciate the levity of Paul's statement. Here is Paul, and he's weighing his own execution with the nonchalance of a guy deciding where to go on vacation.
This is unheard of. You see, Paul is dealing with Rome, and the Roman Empire maintained its grip on the world through one primary weapon, the threat of death. If you step out of line, Rome will kill you. But here is his Paul with a sense of levity that defies reality, and it comes from the fact that Paul is following a crucified Savior. You see, Paul knows that Jesus already went into the darkest, most terrifying jaws of death on Good Friday. Paul knows that he broke death open from the inside out on Easter morning. The cross of Christ completely disarmed Rome's only weapon. After all, what do you do with a guy who looks at the executioner and says, "Thank you, I've been looking for a promotion"? You cannot threaten a man who has already died in Christ. When Paul writes, "To live is Christ and to die is gain," he is holding two massive, seemingly contradictory truths in perfect tension. Two truths wrapped up together in the life of the Christian. The first truth that Paul is capturing with that statement is this: Jesus is Lord, and nothing else matters. Your bank account, your career trajectory, the political climate, your physical health, your social standing, even your children's achievements, in the grand cosmic scope of eternity, none of those things matter in the end. They cannot save you. And they cannot destroy you. You see, when death is not the end, but for the Christian, death is the rest given to all who have labored in Christ, the terrifying demands of this world are entirely stripped of their power. This is the holy levity that shatters our pride and destroys our idols. And it means that you can finally loosen your grip a little bit on your life. You don't have to panic when you find another gray hair. Your body will not save you. Now, this is one truth. Paul does not slip into a fatalistic nihilism because of this truth, but he immediately balances it with a second truth. Jesus is Lord. Therefore, everything matters. Because Christ has redeemed the material world through his cross and resurrection, because he is actively ruling his world right now, that means that our daily physical actions are supercharged with profound eternal significance. Because you no longer have to worry about saving yourself, your entirety is liberated to care about the world. Paul does not say, "To die is gain, therefore life is pointless." He says, "To live is Christ." The mundane Tuesday, the tedious spreadsheets at work, the invisible hours spent caring for an aging parent, the midnight hour rocking a child to sleep, they aren't meaningless distractions on a sinking ship. These are the exact venues where the resurrected Christ is currently operating through you. See, you don't have to demand that your daily life provide you with the ultimate fulfillment. Jesus has already done that for you. Instead, your daily life now becomes the overflow of his grace. You are left on this earth for one simple, beautiful reason: it is more necessary on your account. You are alive for the sake of your neighbor.

micromanaging your family's salvation, the Spirit is calling you to a holy act of violence. You need to take an axe to your schedule. You need to hack away at the endless panicked obligations, cut down on your travel leagues and unnecessary commitments, take the demotion, make sacrifices at work to make time for rest in what Jesus has done. Create the actual breathing time required for what matters. But if, on the other hand, you have slipped into the quiet despair of nihilism, if you have retreated into your screens and if you have stopped caring because nothing seems to matter anyway, it all seems like a losing battle, the Holy Spirit today is calling you out of the darkness. Pick up the shovel and get to work. Go plant a tree. Work in the creation. Build something. Invest deeply in a neighbor that cannot pay you back. Sweat for the sake of the world. See, as Christians who are wrapped up in Christ, we do not cling to this life in terror and we do not throw it away in despair. We hold our days loosely. We hold our days with an open palm, using whatever breath we have left to be fruitful for the people around us, entirely unbothered by the threats of a world that is passing away. And as we live, holding our lives loosely with an open hand, we can live with joy, we can labor with purpose, and when our hour of death finally comes, we can close our eyes in peace. And with the absolute certainty that the best is yet to come. Even so, come quickly, Lord Jesus. Amen. We stand for prayer. Let us pray for the whole church of God in Christ Jesus and for all people according to their need. Divine Master, your ways are high above the ways of mankind. You put the last first, abundantly pardon sinners, and you make death great gain for your servants. Enlighten our hearts with this wisdom from your word, that we may lead fruitful lives in the midst of a foolish world. Lord, in your mercy. Heavenly Father, keep us all ever mindful that it is only by your grace that we are included in your kingdom and privileged to serve in it. Lord, in your mercy. Lord God of life and death, whether we live or die, we are yours. So embolden your church to honor you with our bodies in this life, that we may also depart this life in faith to be with Christ. Lord, in your mercy. Gracious God, bless our world and all people in their rightful callings. Grant that we may serve our neighbors in love and that all authorities would exercise their callings with humility and wisdom on behalf of the defenseless. Lord, in your mercy. O Lord, have mercy on all your servants who are sick, depressed, lonely, ignored, shut in, or in hospice care. We pray especially this day for Eileen, Megan, Lynn, and Janet. Guard them. Keep their faith strong that they may know with certainty that to live is Christ and to die is gain. Lord, in your mercy. Hear us, Heavenly Father, for the sake of Christ Jesus, our Lord, who lives and reigns with you and the Holy Spirit, one God, now and forever. Amen. The congregation may be seated as we continue to worship our God and serve our neighbor with the giving of our tithes and offerings. As we collect our offerings and our attendance cards, I encourage you to register your attendance with us. If you're a guest worshiping with us today, we are thrilled to have you here with us. In the pew rack in front of you, on the reverse side of the attendance card, is a spot for guest registration. If you would, leave your name and contact information. We'd like to get in touch with you later on this week.
In just a few moments, we'll be celebrating the Lord's Supper. Scripture teaches that in this holy meal, we not only celebrate the relationship that we have with God established through Jesus Christ, but

also celebrate the relationship that we have with one another through our unity of doctrine and belief. It is our practice, following the teachings of Scripture, that those who commune at this rail will have had an opportunity to make a public confession of that faith through the rite of confirmation. If you have not yet been confirmed or gone through a first first communion class in a Lutheran Church Missouri Synod and are unable to commune with us today, I encourage you to come forward either for a blessing, indicating so by crossing yourself like this, or simply remaining in your pew, joining us in song and in prayer for that day when Christ will return and all divisions will have ceased. If you have any questions about what the Bible teaches about the Lord's Supper or our church's teaching on this topic, I encourage you to either ask myself or Pastor Shank or one of the elders. We'd be happy to speak with you more. Thank you.

At this time of offering, we pray that our Lord would open all of our hearts to look to the needs of our neighbor and all who need our help. May He also call us to share our gifts for the care of this church and for the spread of the gospel. If you are so moved to support the work of Christ here, please visit our website at trinitylutheranministries.org, where you can make an online gift, or you can give by mailing a check to Trinity Lutheran Ministries, 600 Water Street, Edwardsville, Illinois, 62025. Thank you for your partnership in the gospel of our Lord Jesus Christ.

0: We stand for prayer. Let us pray. Lord, through the imprisonment of your servant, St. Paul, you emboldened the preaching of your word and the fellowship of the saints. May we today be encouraged by the witness of your saints to endurance and bold witness. May our gifts that we bring in thanksgiving be used for the support of the needs of the church and for the servants whom you have called to minister among us. Through Jesus Christ, your Son, our Lord, who lives and reigns with you in the Holy Spirit, one God, now and forever. Amen.
1: The Lord be with you. Lift up your hearts. Let us give thanks to the Lord our God. It is truly good, right, and salutary that we should at all times and in all places give thanks to you, O Lord, Holy Father, almighty and everlasting God, for the countless blessings you so freely bestow on us and all creation. Above all, we give thanks for your boundless love shown to us when you sent your only begotten Son, Jesus Christ, into our flesh and laid on him our sin, giving him into death that we might not die eternally. Because he is now risen from the dead and lives and reigns to all eternity, all who believe in him will overcome sin and death and will rise again to new life. Therefore, with angels and archangels, with all the company of heaven, we laud and magnify your glorious name, evermore praising you and saying,

0: Blessed are you, O Lord, our God, King of all creation, for you have had mercy on us and given your only begotten Son, that whoever believes in him should not perish but have eternal life. In your righteous judgment, you condemned the sin of Adam and Eve, who ate the forbidden fruit, and you justly barred them and all of their children from the tree of life. Yet, in your great mercy, you promised salvation by a second Adam, your Son, Jesus Christ, our Lord, and made his cross a life-giving tree for all who trust in him. We give you thanks for the redemption that you have prepared for us through Jesus Christ. Grant us your Holy Spirit, that we may faithfully eat and drink of the fruits of his cross, and so receive the blessings of forgiveness, life, and salvation that come to us in his body and blood. Hear us as we pray in his name and as he has taught us. Our Father, who art in heaven, hallowed be thy name. Thy kingdom come, thy will be done, on earth as it is in heaven.
1: Give us this day our daily bread, and forgive us our trespasses, as we forgive those who trespass against us. And lead us not into temptation, but deliver us from evil. For thine is the kingdom, and the power, and the glory, forever and ever. Amen.
0: Our Lord Jesus Christ, on the night when he was betrayed, took bread, and when he had given thanks, he broke it and gave it to his disciples and said, "Take, eat, this is my body, which is given for you. This do in remembrance of me." In the same way also, he took the cup after supper, and when he had given thanks, he gave it to them, saying, "Drink of it, all of you. This cup is the New Testament in my blood, which is shed for you for the forgiveness of sins. This do as often as you drink it in remembrance of me." The peace of the Lord be with you always.

Our next communion hymn is Draw Near and Take the Body of the Lord, number 637 in the Lutheran Service Book.

Our next communion hymn is "Wide Open Stand the Gates," number 639 in the Lutheran Service Book.

Now may this, the true body and blood of our Lord and Savior Jesus Christ, may it strengthen you and keep you steadfast in the one true faith, even unto life everlasting. Go in peace. Amen.

0: Let us pray. We give thanks to you, Almighty God, that you have refreshed us through this salutary gift. We implore you that of your mercy, you would strengthen us through the same in faith toward you and in fervent love toward one another, through Jesus Christ, your Son, our Lord, who lives and reigns with you in the Holy Spirit, one God, now and forever.
1: Amen.
0: Let us bless the Lord.
1: Thanks be to God.
2: 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The Lord make his face shine upon you and be gracious to you. The Lord look upon you with favor and give you peace. Amen.
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Matthew 18:10-14. Jesus said, "See that you do not despise one of these little ones, for I tell you that in heaven their angels always see the face of my Father who is in heaven. What do you think? If a man has 100 sheep and one of them has gone astray, does he not leave the 99 on the mountains and go in search of the one that went astray? And if he finds it, truly I say to you, he rejoices over it more than over the 99 that never went astray. So it is not the will of my Father who is in heaven that one of these little ones should perish."

0: 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But Planned Parenthood sued, trying to block safety requirements that protect women. 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
2: 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It really benefits anyone.
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Good morning. Welcome to Our Savior Lutheran Church and School. Also like to welcome those who are listening on KFUO this morning. A reminder that this week is our Voters Assembly. That's at 7 p.m. September 22nd. So Voters Assembly this week. I'd like to thank everybody who volunteered and assisted with the church and school picnic yesterday. Greatly appreciate all of that. So with that, we continue with hymn 555, Salvation Unto Us Has Come, verses 1 through 5.

0: We stand. In the name of the Father, and of the Son, and of the Holy Spirit.
1: Amen.
0: If we say we have no sin, we deceive ourselves, and the truth is not in us. But if we confess our sins, God, who is faithful and just, will forgive our sins and cleanse us from all unrighteousness. Let us then confess our sins to God our Father. Most merciful God, we confess that we are by nature sinful and unclean. We have sinned against you in thought, word, and deed, by what we have done, and by what we have left undone. We have not loved you with our whole heart. We have not loved our neighbors as ourselves. We justly deserve your present and eternal punishment. For the sake of your Son, Jesus Christ, have mercy on us, forgive us, renew us, and lead us, so that we may delight in your will and walk in your ways, to the glory of your holy name. Amen. Almighty God, in his mercy, has given his Son to die for you, and for his sake forgives you all your sins, as a called and ordained servant of Christ and by his authority. I therefore forgive you all your sins, in the name of the Father, and of the Son, and of the Holy Spirit. Amen. Amen.

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Let him return to the Lord, that he may have compassion on him, and to our God, for he will abundantly pardon. For my thoughts are not your thoughts, neither are your ways my ways, declares the Lord. For as the heavens are higher than the earth, so are my ways higher than your ways, and my thoughts than your thoughts. This is the word of the Lord. Thanks be to God. We now pray responsively, Psalm 27.

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1: The epistle reading is from Philippians chapter 1. I want you to know, brothers, that what has happened to me has really served to advance the gospel, so that it has become known throughout the whole imperial guard and to all the rest that my imprisonment is for Christ. And most of the brothers, having become confident in the Lord by my imprisonment, are much more bold to speak the word without fear. For I know that through your prayers and the help of the Spirit of Jesus

Christ, this will turn out for my deliverance, as it is my eager expectation and hope that I will not be at all ashamed, but that with full courage, now as always, Christ will be honored in my body, whether by life or by death. For to me to live is Christ, and to die is gain. If I am to live in the flesh, that means fruitful labor for me. Yet which I shall choose, I cannot tell. I am hard pressed between the two. My desire is to depart and to be with Christ, for that is far better. But to remain in the flesh is more necessary on your account. Convinced of this, I know that I will remain and continue with you all for your progress and joy in the faith, so that in me you may have ample cause to glory in Christ Jesus because of my coming to you again. Only let your manner of life be worthy of the gospel of Christ, so that whether I come and see you or am absent, I may hear of you that you are standing firm in one spirit, with one mind, striving side by side for the faith of the gospel, and not frightened in anything by your opponents. This is a clear sign to them of their destruction, but of your salvation, and that from God. For it has been granted to you that for the sake of Christ, you should not only believe in him, but also suffer for his sake, engaged in the same conflict that you saw I had, and now hear that I still have. This is the word of the Lord. Thanks be to God. We stand for the reading of the Holy Gospel.

The Holy Gospel according to St. Matthew, the 20th chapter. Jesus said, "The kingdom of heaven is like a master of a house who went out early in the morning to hire laborers for his vineyard. After agreeing with the laborers for a denarius a day, he sent them into his vineyard. And going out about the third hour, he saw others standing idle in the marketplace. And to them he said, you go into the vineyard too, and whatever is right, I will give you. So they went. Going out again about the sixth hour and the ninth hour, he did the same. And about the 11th hour, he went out and found others standing. And he said to them, why do you stand here idle all day? They said to him, because no one has hired us. He said to them, you go into the vineyard too. And when evening came, the owner of the vineyard said to his foreman, call all the laborers and pay them their wages, beginning with the last up to the first. And when those hired about the 11th hour came, each of them received a denarius. Now when those hired first came, they thought they would receive more, but each of them received also a denarius. And on receiving it, they grumbled at the master of the house, saying, these last worked only an hour, and you made them equal to us who have borne the burden of the day and the scorching heat. But he replied to one of them, friend, I am doing you no wrong. Did you not agree with me for a denarius? Take what belongs to you and go. I choose to give to this last worker as I give to you. Am I not allowed to do what I choose with what belongs to me? Or do you begrudge my generosity? So the last will be first, and the first last. This is the gospel of the Lord. You may be seated.

0: In the name of the Father, and of the Son, and of the Holy Spirit. Amen. Amen. You may be seated. The parables about the kingdom of heaven. Well, you know how this one goes. It's one of those moments where it seems that Jesus is just not being a good businessman. Would you ever run a business like this, the way he put that money out there? Do you think it was really good for the morale of all the employees? The kingdom of heaven is like a master of a house who went out early in the morning to hire laborers for his vineyard. After agreeing with the laborers for a denarius a day, and just for the sake of conversation, we'll say for $5 a day, he sent them into his vineyard. Well, then he went out about the third hour. Now that would be about 9 a.m. And he saw others standing, and they were idle in the marketplace. And he said to them, "You go in the vineyard too, and whatever is right, I'll give to you." So they went, going out again about the sixth hour. Now it's noon. And then at the ninth hour, now it's 3 p.m., 3 in the afternoon. He did the same. And then he went in the 11th hour, 5 o'clock. Hey, it's quitting time. So he goes out and he did the same, quote unquote, $5 for each shift. Someone who worked a couple hours, someone who worked 5 hours, 8 hours, 10 hours, 12 hours, and you all get paid the same? Oh, that's good for morale. Can't wait till everybody shows up at work tomorrow and see who's really going to show up. If I'm going to get paid the same, I'm not coming until 3 p.m. or maybe even 5. Clock in, 10 minutes later, get the same full day pay. It's why it's odd if we want to look at these sorts of things, these parables, and say, you see, this is daily life, because it isn't. It's not good business. But that's not his point. The point is you need to understand heaven. You need to understand the forgiveness of sins that Jesus Christ himself earned. The people who were idle, he made sure he gave them a job, every last one of them there. Those who were idle got their job, and then at the end of the day, they did what we all do. Well, I'm here to get my pay. The foreman pays them their wages, and you end up with the last and the first being the same. And then once they were hired, of course, those who worked a few hours, they thought this was great. But those who got hired early in the morning, what does the text say? They thought they'd receive more. But they received each the same $5. And guess what? They grumbled. They grumbled. That's what we sinners all do. We love to grumble about our bosses. We love to grumble about the neighbors that bugs you. We love to grumble about everything. Because, after all, as sinners, we really think that only I'm the good one. Oh no, I'm the good neighbor. Oh no, I'm the good boss. I'm the good employee. But it emphasizes why it's about Christ, the forgiveness of sins, the kingdom of heaven or the kingdom of God, where he makes available to you his mercy, his forgiveness, the strength that you need to get through a work day. So after grumbling at the master of the house, of course they said, these last ones worked an hour and you made them equal to us? You made us bear the burden of the whole day, and it was hot all day. Well, we get that one recently. But he told them this. Did I do you any wrong? Isn't that what we agreed to? In other words, quote unquote, each contract is none of the business of the other person's contract. It's what we agreed to, so why are you whining? Why are you complaining? You're trying to compare yourself to everyone else sitting around you. And that's where the problem comes in. Because we want to compare ourselves to each other, and then we try to outdo each other and say, so which one of us is best? Which one works harder? But again, that's good for business. If you're running a business, you got to make sure you keep the standards up, you do the right thing, you're fair to those who are working for you. But the kingdom of God is very fair when you understand that you, the sinner, should not receive a penny. That you and I, as those who know the truth of the kingdom of heaven, and yet we continue on with our sinful ways, we continue on doubting God, we continue making ourselves the God, at least for the hour, or the shift, or for the week, or for the month. Oh, I may as well be God the whole life. It's to get those things mixed up, turn them upside down, is exactly why Christ needed to come into this world to pay for all of these sins. All the sins that you may commit all day long at work, all the sins that are part of your heart that aren't even seen by your fellow workers, are not even seen by your friends, your neighbors, or even your family, your husband, your wife. Christ gives us the kingdom of heaven because every last sin has been paid for. Every issue has been dealt with because our Lord Jesus Christ is the God who came to earth and shows us the kingdom of heaven. And it's even better than that. He doesn't just show us the kingdom of heaven. Why, John the Baptist did that, pointing to Christ. No, Jesus is the kingdom of heaven. He is the God who paid for sins. He is the God who delivers heaven, who delivers peace, who delivers comfort. He is the God who, in his every step, as true God and true man, is himself a walking mystery of salvation. And yet, you can point to him, where he makes his forgiveness known. When he lived his life, those who lived around him could say, oh, that's the Jesus guy. He'll tell stories all day long. So it concludes, am I not allowed to do what I choose with what belongs to me? Or do you begrudge my generosity? Do you? Do you think God has treated you unfairly? Because you see, other people may have more than you. Do you think God treats you unfairly because things have gone wrong? Because you ended up with more doctor's appointments? Do you think God has treated you unfairly because suddenly you learn about things of the world as you grow up and you just didn't think it was really this bad? I heard about it in Vacation Bible School and Sunday School, but boy, is the world messed up? Do you begrudge God's generosity, and yet he has given us this church, he has given us our lives, he has given us our families, he's given us our teachers, he's given us his holy word. He has given us the water so that you and your family can be baptized. And the forgiveness of sins flow because there again is the kingdom of heaven. He points us to it even today. The Holy Spirit dwells in those waters of salvation as they are applied with God's holy word. And the miracle takes place, and then he sustains you. And his generosity then flows through every moment of your life, every day, every week, month, every year, until the Holy Spirit calls you to life everlasting. So in that blessing that he gives us, will things seem to be upside down? The last will be first, and the first will be last? It's how he makes the point that this is a mystery. It is not your job to understand it and undo the mysteries of God. It is our calling, it is our job, it is our gift of salvation to receive all of these gifts by faith, even when we do begrudge our circumstances, even when we are disappointed, even when we realize we have to repent morning, day, night, and the forgiveness of sins never stops flowing. For that word of God that dwells in you through your baptism is the word of God you have heard today, is the word of God that will bring the kingdom of heaven upon our altar. And there, our Lord Jesus Christ will personally forgive your sins in his body and blood. And so we then approach the altar, understanding that he really is the last. It is how he makes us first. He was the last. He was the God. And in the end, he will call us home, and then we will be with the true first one, with all the saints gathered in heaven. Amen. The peace of God that passes all understanding, keep your hearts and minds in Christ Jesus. Amen. We stand. Maker of heaven and earth, and of Jesus Christ, his only Son, our Lord, who was conceived by the Holy Spirit, born of the Virgin Mary, suffered under Pontius Pilate, was crucified, died, and was buried. He descended into heaven. The third day he rose again from the dead. He ascended into heaven and sits at the right hand of God the Father Almighty. From thence he will come to judge the living and the dead. I believe in the Holy Spirit, the Holy Christian Church, the communion of saints, the forgiveness of sins, the resurrection of the body, and the life everlasting. Amen.
1: In peace, let us pray to the Lord. Lord, have mercy. For wisdom from the Word of God, that we may lead fruitful lives in the midst of a foolish world, let us pray to the Lord.
2: Lord, have mercy.
1: That we would learn to become like our divine master, who puts the last first, pardons sinners, and works death into great gain for his servants. Let us pray to the Lord.
2: Lord, have mercy.
1: For all who serve in the Lord's kingdom, that we would be ever mindful that it is only by grace we are privileged to serve in it. Let us pray to the Lord.
2: Lord, have mercy.
1: For this nation, that the Lord would bless all people in their callings and in service to their neighbors, and for all authorities, that they would serve on behalf of the defenseless. Let us pray to the Lord.
2: Lord, have mercy.
1: For those who are sick, depressed, lonely, ignored, shut in, or in hospice care, especially Jim and Nancy Brewer, Sue Ryder, Pierre Belleville, Victoria Noker, Virginia Shipp, David Whitney, the father of our assistant principal, Katie Chandler, Sarah Simmons, and Carla Doyle, that God would keep them in the certainty that to live is Christ and to die is gain. Let us pray to the Lord.
2: Lord, have mercy.
1: For all who commune this day, that they may receive our Savior's body and blood and faith, for the forgiveness of their sins, let us pray to the Lord.
2: Lord, have mercy.
1: Hear us, Heavenly Father, for the sake of Christ Jesus, our Lord, who lives and reigns with you in the Holy Spirit, one God, now and forever. Amen. You may be seated.

0: Please stand. The Lord be with you.
1: Also with you.
0: Lift up your hearts.
1: Lift them to the Lord.
0: Let us give thanks to the Lord our God.
1: It is right to give him thanks and praise.
0: It is truly good, right, and salutary that we should at all times and in all places give thanks to you, Holy Lord, Almighty Father, Everlasting God, through Jesus Christ our Lord. Therefore, with angels and archangels and with all the company of heaven, we laud and magnify your glorious name, evermore praising you and saying,

0: Our Father, who art in heaven, hallowed be thy name. Thy kingdom come, thy will be done, on earth as it is in heaven. Give us this day our daily bread, and forgive us our trespasses, as we forgive those who trespass against us. And lead us not into temptation, but deliver us from evil. For thine is the kingdom, and the power, and the glory, forever and ever. Amen. Our Lord Jesus Christ, the night when he was betrayed, took bread. When he had given thanks, he broke it and gave it to the disciples and said, "Take, eat, this is my body, which is given for you. This do in remembrance of me." In the same way also took the cup after supper, and when he had given thanks, he gave it to them, saying, "Drink of it, all of you. This cup is the New Testament in my blood, which is shed for you for the forgiveness of sins. This do as often as you drink it in remembrance of me." The peace of the Lord be with you always.
1: Amen.

0: We stand. 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
1: Amen.

0: Let us pray. O God, the Father, the fountain and source of all goodness, who in loving kindness sent your only begotten Son into the flesh, we thank you that for his sake you have given us pardon and peace in this sacrament, and we ask you not to forsake your children, but always to rule our hearts and minds by your Holy Spirit, that we may be enabled constantly to serve you. Through Jesus Christ, your Son, our Lord, who lives and reigns with you in the Holy Spirit, one God, now and forever.
1: Amen.
0: The Lord bless you and keep you. The Lord make his face shine on you and be gracious to you. The Lord look upon you favor and give you peace. Amen. Please be seated.

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2: Good day, Washington, D.C., and friends of the program all across the country. I'm Greg Seltz. Welcome to Liberty Action Alert. On our program today, what is government for if not to protect innocent human life? And what happens when a state basically legalizes infanticide? This question is bigger than abortion or federalism. When a government fails to protect the most vulnerable among us, humane citizens must rise to defend them. So says our guest, Curtis Hill. He's the senior advisor with Free Enterprise Project, ambassador with Project 21, the Black Leadership Network we support here and amplify, and also the 43rd Attorney General of the state of Indiana. And he's here today to talk about an issue that Massachusetts is failing its children. Curtis, I would say, I think we as a culture are beginning to fail our children, but let's get right into it. But first, welcome to the program.
3: Thank you, Greg. Thanks for having me.
2: Yeah. Okay. Let's start right off the bat here. When government stops protecting life, I guess I want to go to, you know, a deeper issue. What's the point of government if it won't protect innocent life? So let's start there.
3: Well, you know, it goes back to our founding documents. The Declaration of Independence is quite clear. Life, liberty, and the pursuit of happiness. And you can't enjoy liberty unless you first enjoy life. And that opportunity to take your first breath is where it begins. Right. And what's happening in Massachusetts is a downward slope. They've actually adopted legislation authorizing the intentional killing of viable children.
2: Right.
3: Viable in the womb can be legally killed in the state of Massachusetts for no more than just the rights of the woman.
2: Yeah, and I've argued this. You know, we get to this as my body, my choice, all these euphemisms that they throw out there, all these slogans. And I said, well, children are always an inconvenience, okay? When we have our kids, I mean, when they get older, we have some, you know, as parents, we have responsibilities, and children get in the way of you doing what you want. And so if it comes down to it's my decision to do what I wish to with this baby or this person who needs me, a child needs its parents for the first couple of years. They can't hardly even, you know, they can't walk, they can't eat, they can't do anything those first several months. What's different just because they're born? Now, like you said, Massachusetts is saying it's the decision of the doctor and the woman, and that's it. When did life become so pliable?
3: Well, and there used to be at least an intellectual debate in terms of the pre-viability issue, in terms of the determination of when to protect the life of a child. And there's a lot of people who disagree with us, Greg, that would allow for abortions in the early trimester period of time as well. But what's different about this situation now is that we're actually talking about past the point of viability. Before, most Americans feel that second trimester abortion, third trimester abortion would be inappropriate. Massachusetts and 10 other states have taken it a step further and said, no, we can go beyond that. And here's the real problem, Greg. It sets a tone for how we view children in this country. And the perfect example of that just unfolded this week with the Clancy case.
2: Right. And
3: a mother has been people are treating her like a hero,
2: right?
3: Because we will not hold her accountable for the murder of her three children. Now, these are three live, have been born children, and we're now coming up with excuses for why it's okay to kill children. That's the slippery slope that the Massachusetts case has put us on.
2: Yeah, I think I didn't know if you were going to bring that up, but I just heard her lawyer, and he was arguing about the inconvenience of the jurors who had to, you know, 7 weeks of this, because this one guy said, no, I think she's still guilty of murder. And they were just, it was inconvenient, you know, that, and I, and no one was talking about it. What's that?
3: That guy ought to get a medal.
2: Yeah.
3: For standing up for right.
2: And no one was talking about the fact, again, that these children knew they were being murdered. You know, they knew that. She strangled them in such a way that they could see that what their mother was doing. It wasn't like it was instantaneous, et cetera, et cetera. Now, I was just thinking when you were talking there, Peter Singer, I think that's his name. He's a Harvard ethicist. He used to argue, you know, because he's a secularist, that a pig who's alive has more authenticity than a newborn child. And he would argue that because he was talking about their personhood and things like that. You see, when you lose this notion that life is sacred and that life comes and your rights come from God, not from government, government can start to argue anyway that your life is not worth living, can't it?
3: Well, they have to come up with such absurd meaninglessness right. In order to justify what they're doing. I mean, how do you justify killing children? Well, the way to justify it is to not recognize them as children at all. To not recognize them as human. This right. has become an issue of humanity, of human rights. This isn't a matter of abortion rights or choice. This is a matter of human rights, the recognition that the entity is a human being, and our obligation is to protect the rights of human beings.
2: You know, I was at the Dobbs decision protest when they were, you know, saying, look, you're taking our rights away. You're taking our rights away. And I remember there was a Democrats for Life guy. He had a big poster and he was getting crushed by the crowd. So I went and started, you know, kind of helping him out. And I finally looked at the crowd and I just said, why do you think we're here? We're pro-life people, obviously. Dobbs was something we favored. But they looked and said, you're here to rub our noses in it. You're here to this, that, and the other thing. And I said, no. I said, listen to what your politicians are saying. They're saying the state has the right to declare innocent human life is not worth living and then dispose of it as you will. I'm saying now it's the child in the womb. Well, what about when you get older? What about when you're ideologically out of step with the government? When they can do that, we're saying the state never has that right. What do you think of this? React to this. I thought they were going to, you know, scream at us. They looked at us and said, oh, we used to believe that. We didn't think you could anymore. I was blown away. These were the people arguing against us. And it was almost like they were saying, oh, I forgot we used to believe that too. So isn't our role to say, hey, folks, man, we are way off the line here. We got to come back to some basic, you know, rights that are given to us by God, or this whole experiment falls apart, right?
3: The pro-choice movement years ago, 40, 50 years ago, was about the rarity of the abortion process.
2: Correct.
3: They were supporting, so-called supporting the choice, but suggesting that the choice should be limited and right. that the choice should be rare, that it should not be celebrated. And what's happening here is they've taken Clancy to extend it beyond abortion and in the murder case and made a heroine out of her.
2: Exactly.
3: They've made a War with Lindsay. How do you do that? I mean, I try to make it a habit as a former prosecutor. I try not to comment too deeply on cases in which I don't have the actual evidence. But based on what was reported, there's sufficient reason to believe that it was a systematic, thought-out process of murder, including sending her husband away, including a calculated plan to kill herself. This is an indication of a right mind. And what happens is people get to the point where they say, well, you have to be crazy. For a mother to kill her children. Well, you know, one might say that you have to be crazy for anybody to take another life.
2: Exactly.
3: Crazy in the everyday sense of the word. I had a case in my home community almost 20 years ago in which a woman, a mother, strangled to death her four children and attempted to kill herself and failed. Very similar circumstances. And we heard the same outcry back then that, well, she was troubled. She was this, she was that. Well, guess what? She wasn't as troubled as the four children that she destroyed.
2: Right.
3: And she needed to be accountable. And we here in Indiana held her accountable for that. And that's what we're losing. We're losing this sense of humanity, not just in children who are viable in the womb, but now we're seeing a loss of humanity for children in the first place, all in the sake of a politicized community.
2: Yeah, because we can talk about how overwhelmed we are by this, by that. And so that's why I took your life. And now where do we go from there? Now, viability, we've been talking about that. So at least this is what's so scary about a state that's willing to, because, by the way, they're making a lot of money off this, too.
3: Oh, yeah.
2: There are people making millions of dollars off to saying, hey, we can kill this child now, too. We can kill that child. So talk about the burden of proof. Because these are viable children. If you don't want them, someone else does. And here what we're saying, shouldn't the burden of proof shift toward protecting life after 24 weeks? And what they've done, like you said, is removed all of the restraints to actually that burden of proof, right?
3: Well, for years they argued about viability, that the child was not viable outside the womb. That didn't bother me. I have no problem with a child not being viable outside.
2: Either way, right.
3: Protection. But that was the argument that the left would make, that the progressives would make, that, well, that the child isn't viable. So therefore, and now they've moved the goalposts, and so viability is no longer the issue. We get to viability and we say, well, but it's okay anyway. And
2: right.
3: Again, it's an effort to dehumanize the child in the womb so that they don't feel like murderers. But when it comes right down to it, that's exactly what this is. We have to stop talking about abortion and choice and start talking about homicide and murder.
2: Right.
3: This is what it is. This is child homicide. It's authorizing the homicide of children. And we need to have a national standard. Forget about Dobbs saying that the Constitution doesn't engage us in the issue of abortion. We need to have a national standard, a floor that says at a particular point, we don't care what you're thinking about before viability, but at the point of viability, all bets are off.
2: All bets.
3: Every state. And then we can argue and debate the philosophical issues of when does life begin and what protection. But there has to be a line in the sand to protect children that are viable outside the womb.
2: Well, we're going to come back and talk about that, because if a state won't protect innocent life, who will? And I would argue that that's the main reason for the state in the first place. I mean, if you look in the scripture, you've got the family, you've got the church, they're all in the garden, okay, when things are perfect. It's when all hell breaks loose and people become sinful and rebellious, then later on God says, okay, well, they're killing each other now. We've got to at least say this far and no farther. And that was kind of the impetus of the state, his least important institution, but necessary when human beings just will not be human or civil anymore. So we'll come right back here. We're talking with Curtis Hill. We're talking about, again, how what Massachusetts is doing, but actually what is going on in our country as a whole. We'll be back right after this. Thank you again for tuning in today. If you want to get to know more about our sponsor, the Lutheran Center for Religious Liberty, go to lcrlfreedom.org. This is an organization that is here in Washington to advocate for you. So again, if you'd like to get to know more about us, go to lcrlfreedom.org. Get to know more about us, because we're in Washington, D.C. for you. And welcome back. We are talking about Curtis Hill, first of all, senior advisor with Free Enterprise Project, also an ambassador with Project 21. Curtis, I never thought we would be at this point, because like you said, it used to be safe, legal, and rare. But those are just covers to actually take some more ground. And once they take more ground, then they say, here's what we really meant. And I think that's what's going on here, because these are folks who believe the state really should be all-encompassing. It should be able to tell you what your rights are, take them away if they want to. We're these kind of people say, no, you have God-given inalienable rights, self-evidently, and the state's role is to serve that and protect that. These are two different views of government. So if the state won't protect innocent life, it's not just a matter of who will, but I finally say, then what's the point of government in the first place? And we've got to reestablish that perspective, don't we?
3: Well, we need this is a wake-up call. I mean, we have so many people that are lulled to sleep on the issue of killing children and abortion, who don't take a position, who don't want to stick their necks out. It's not right. That important, not that big of an issue. This demonstrates the extremity of the issue. When you can say that a child is viable, the child will live outside the womb at this particular age, and you say, well, it's okay, let's go ahead and take them out anyway. And
2: right.
3: We can do it with impunity, we can do it with a party, we can paint the town pink, all
2: right.
3: of these things that demonstrate a celebratory mood How do we do that? Abortion as a medical procedure is the only medical procedure I'm aware of that's objective is to kill. That is contrary to our sense of humanity. So we need to look at cases like the Massachusetts legislation. We need to take a look at criminal cases like the Clancy case and see what the real message that's unfolding, so that we can gather steam and gather opposition. Not to be political. I'm kind of sick of the whole political game, the political football of abortion. That's got to be ridiculous. And both sides, you talked earlier about people making money off of, both sides make money off the issue, notwithstanding the heart of the issue. We need to recognize the heart of the issue, that it's a humanity thing. And once we get to that humanity argument, we need to convince people and persuade people that this is not right based on the humanity of the aspect.
2: Yeah, you know, there's all kinds of ways people say, I want to eliminate this guy, I want to eliminate that guy. There's a certain part of us that says, hey, I don't care what your motivations are, I don't care what your impetus. We say, as a civilized society, that's just an action you cannot do. I've even talked to folks, medical professionals, who are saying, you know, the whole institution of medicine is being changed. I mean, euthanasia is now doing that, where you can go visit your doctor, and the first thing they'll lead with is, have you thought about killing yourself? Let me help you. Man, that's the last doctor I want to go see.
3: Well, and how long before we start seeing that with children that have malformities or
2: right.
3: other disabilities that we say, well, you won't enjoy your child, and your child won't enjoy life, so why don't we end it right now? That's coming. That is absolutely coming down the pipe.
2: Well, I think it's already here too, and I think that's what we're talking about. So it corrupts the medical, it corrupts our culture, and like you just pointed out, they call it political. They say, well, this is a political debate, and it scares church people out of the equation. And I said, no, this is a moral debate. All politics and culture are moral issues when we come right down to it. And the founders even put in the declaration. I mean, talk about how it's the 250th, where we have this declaration that our rights come from God, and it's life, liberty, and the pursuit, the virtuous pursuit of self-governing happiness.
3: Yeah, we don't even have to rely on biblical truths and scripture when we have a constitution and a declaration that correctly
2: says it, right?
3: The creation aspect. So that's a part of our founding. It's a part of our founding history.
2: Yeah. Now, you put it this way, and I liked it. You said, because a lot of people start then talking about the machinations of this. Well, it's federalism versus states' rights, et cetera. And you said, hey, this issue doesn't divide government authority. It divides humanity. Mm-hmm. And I liked how you put that, because this is one of those things. Again, the founders understood that there are issues bigger than government. This is one of them. And you can't just because you kick it back to the state, if they decide, well, we're going to start killing innocent people, it doesn't work. So this is an issue where it should transcend politics, and it actually should dictate what politics is about. So talk about that.
3: Well, you know, the civil rights movement is a perfect example of that. Most of us today would suggest that the states' rights would have not allowed for the creation of a civil rights movement on a federal level. But here's the reality. If you go back to the 20s, the 30s, the 40s, the 50s, and 60s, the states weren't doing right. There was, you know, people say, well, over time, things will change. Well, time wasn't changing. People were being killed, were being the rights are being just assaulted. And so the federal government, whether you like it or not, had to step in. That's what the federal government's responsibility is. We don't want to see that on a regular basis. But when you have states that are not doing correctly, when you have states like Massachusetts that are actually enacting legislation to authorize the intentional killing of children, what do you have a federal government for if not to step in and say, wait a minute, we have a remedy for that? And that remedy is a legal process that says you will not destroy human life at a particular point in time.
2: You know, one of the things that we never really talk about what abortion actually does. I always used to say that you could watch PBS and you could see an appendix being taken out on national TV with all the blood and all that, because people are, and because it's basically we're showing you an operation, but you'll never see. You will never see what actually abortion is. And I thought when they caught, you know, like that Gosnell guy, and they saw what he was doing, and where they caught these, you know, bags full of children here at the DC clinic, I thought that was going to wake people up. But again, we have a way of sanitizing this discussion. So talk about Father Frank Pavone. I talk to him all the time about this. He said the first thing you got to do is, what are we talking about? We're not talking about medical issues. We're not talking about choice. We're talking about an action that kills a viable child. How do we do that? Because it seems like there's a lot of people who just, they don't even think about this at that level.
3: Well, Greg, when I was AG, we recovered 2,411 aborted fetuses in Chicago, Illinois, and brought them back to Indiana. They were Indiana babies that had been illegally shipped and stored in boxes and in a garage in the state of Illinois.
2: Wow.
3: And these baggies contained body parts. So what people don't recognize is that the human development is incredibly explosive in the beginning stages. So right. When you're having an abortion at 12 weeks, 15 weeks, you can see body parts. The human is formed, and they don't want you to see that because the average person thinks that this is a glob of goo, that this is not anything near humanity. And if we could simply make sure that there was a requirement that anyone who went through an abortion had to see what that stage looked like and what you were actually destroying, you're going to get a lot of people to say, "Whoa, that's not what I had in mind." And that's why the abortion protagonists work so feverishly to make sure that no one sees what an abortion really is all about, the destruction, the blood, the guts.
2: Yeah, and the ultrasounds are one of the things that we've done in support ministries that bring ultrasounds to people, because they say as soon as the mother and the father, even if they're not really committed to bringing the child into the world, they see the ultrasound, it changes the dynamics. But that industry, and I call the abortion an industry, is dedicated to make sure you don't know what you're doing, and they'll dispose of it as they will. All right, well, in the final minute here, you know, this is a huge issue because it started to now talk about the kind of humanity we are. When I look back in some of the ancient cultures that used to offer up their children as sacrifices, and we look and say, oh, look how uncivilized they were. I think of Margaret Sanger, who said, you know, we got to get rid of the wild weeds. And she was looking at all of us who didn't meet her standards. And she was like, let's abort them. And let's get to the Darwinian racist idea of the survival of the fittest and the best thing. And I'm looking and I'm saying, now she's probably celebrating because we're paying money, tax money, to do that to ourselves. That's exactly what she was trying to get done. So talk to our people and say, hey, we got to stop this because it goes to our own humanity at this point, right?
3: Well, it's incredible what we've come. I mean, we think we're getting a step closer. We see the Dobbs decision and we all celebrate and say, okay, this is great. Right. And don't realize that all Dobbs did was turn it back to the states, and that you have states that will kill every baby they can get a hold of if they get the chance.
2: Right.
3: And people didn't recognize that about Dobbs. People thought, oh, abortion's done. No, they were just getting started.
2: Right.
3: So this is beyond legal issues. It's beyond politics. It's about examining what the heart understands about humanity.
2: Right.
3: And if we can convince a young lady who finds herself in an unwanted pregnancy that aborting that baby is not the answer, we don't need any law.
2: Right.
3: We need to be able to persuade with the heart, persuade with love, persuade with a process that assists. Fortunately, that our communities have stepped up, and there's a great deal of assistance for women who find themselves with a child that they can't raise. And so that's a myth to suggest that we're leaving them stranded. We're not. There's all sorts of organizations that do that. But that's what it's all about. It's about understanding the humanity of the issue, making sure that we take a case like the legislation in Massachusetts, the Clancy case also in Massachusetts, link those up and tell people, this is what's happening. Get up off your tails and put a stop to it.
2: You know, stop the bad government. Like I always say, good government can't save us, but bad government can destroy us. And so right here, we're dealing with the bad government stuff. And we're saying, we got to stop that because life matters. And I think that's what you're fighting for, Curtis. Final thought, where can people go to read this great article and read more about you?
3: We can, at thenationalcenter.org, we have a great organization that stands up for the rights of the individual, stands up for the interest of children. So go to nationalcenter.org and check out our articles.
2: Great to have you on. Keep up the good fight and come back on and let us know how things are going, okay?
3: Thanks, Greg. Good to see you.
2: All right. Take care. So till we see Jesus face to face, speak the truth in love with humility and grace, be wise as serpents, harmless as doves. Till next time, God richly bless you. 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I'm Greg Seltz. Have a great week.
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1: Dr. Michael Ziegler says when comparisons stop, community can really begin. 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
0: My friend Keith set a high bar. His garage was so clean and well-organized, it could have been an operating room. You could have performed an appendectomy in there, if you knew how. Keith and his wife, Tina, they lived across the street from us. I served in the Air Force with him. We worked in the same unit. We'd both been in the Air Force for about the same amount of time, but Keith had previously served in the Navy and was about 13 years older than me. Really, there was no comparison between the two of us. But I couldn't help but want to try to measure up to the standard he set. Militarily, we were the same rank, which means that we had roughly the same amount of pay and the same privileges, but in ability, he was an eagle and I was a fruit fly. I wanted to perform at his level, but he had tools in his toolkit that I could only dream about as a 23-year-old kid who sometimes fell asleep during meetings at work. And at home, I couldn't even get my lawnmower started. Comparing myself to Keith, all my shortcomings came into focus whenever I stood next to him in his garage that could have been an operating room. Keith's last name isn't Jones, but I was doing my best to keep up with him. But why do we feel like we have to keep up with anyone? Social researchers reported that money doesn't make people happy. It's having more money than their neighbors. And it didn't matter how much money they had. If what they had was less than most of their neighbors, they felt like they were losing at life. And it's not just with money, but with status, seniority, education, accomplishments. Someone might feel good about the 100 or so views or likes they got on a photo they posted on social media until they see that their friend got 500. Why don't we just admit that comparisons get us nowhere? Because there's always more Joneses to keep up with. Most groups of humans have people they want to be like, people they model themselves after. They've got the car, the house, the job, vacations, toys, clothing that we want. And some days, these people above us inspire us to keep on climbing. But other days, we can't keep up. So maybe we look down to the rungs below us for some comfort of knowing that at least we've climbed higher than those people down there. It's just what we do. We can't help it. There's always some higher bar we're trying to clear. We keep score, we compete, we measure ourselves, and we exclude from our attention those who we don't think measure up. We compare. It's what we do. Jesus of Nazareth once zeroed in on this all too human tendency to rack and stack ourselves against other people. He did it with a story, a fictional, hypothetical story, a parable. The story focuses on a group of people, like us, who wanted to know how they compared. They felt like they had earned a spot. Maybe not at the top, but at least higher than most, because they had gotten in at the beginning. They had gotten in at the ground floor. They had seniority, which should count for something. Stock options, backstage passes, their names on a building, something. So Jesus tells this story to these social climbers who happen to be his first followers, the 12 disciples in his inner circle. Now, they didn't have much to show so far for betting it all on Jesus, who was still a mostly unhoused itinerant rabbi at the time. But these sacrifices were bound to pay off eventually, because Jesus wasn't just any traveling sage. He was the Messiah, the future king of their people, Israel, the one chosen by God to be at the top of the ultimate org chart. And they would be up there too, with him. But also, Jesus keeps giving his attention to people who weren't worth paying attention to. People who hadn't cleared the bar and weren't likely to do so any time. They had nothing. Nothing to add to his capital campaign, no capacity for major gifts, no network of influencers, no special skills. Jesus doesn't seem to care about our comparisons. And so his inner circle of followers, they're getting anxious, maybe even a little jealous. So they ask Jesus, "What's in it for us? We've left everything to follow you. What do we get out of it?" Jesus reassures them that in the new world that he is making, in the rebirth of all things, when he sits on the throne as king over the whole universe, they will be right there with him. And anything that anyone has left or given up to follow him, it cannot compare to the glory and the blessing and the joy of the life to come. But then Jesus says something cryptic that gets them concerned again about where they fit and how they compare. He says, "But many who are first will be last, and the last first." Then he tells this symbolic story, a parable, to explain his meaning. It's recorded in the Bible, in the Gospel of Matthew, chapter 20. Jesus says, "You see, the kingdom, the rule and reign of God is like a master of a house, a landowner, who went out early in the morning to hire workers for his vineyard. And when he had agreed with the workers for a denarius, a day's wage for a day's work, he sent them for the day into his vineyard. And when the owner went out in the third hour of the day, around 9 a.m., he saw others standing idle in the marketplace. And he said to them, 'You also, go into the vineyard, and whatever is right, I will give you.' So they went. Again, after going out around the sixth hour and the ninth hour, around noon and 3 p.m., he did the same. Then, in the 11th hour, around 5 p.m., when he had gone out, he found others standing around. And he says to them, 'Why do you stand here idle all day?' They say to him, 'Because no one hired us.' He says to them, 'You go also into the vineyard.' Now when evening came, the lord of the vineyard says to his foreman, 'Call the workers and give them their wages, starting with the last ones and continuing to the first ones.' And when they came, the ones hired in the 11th hour each received a denarius, a full day's wage. And when the ones hired first came, they thought they would receive more. But each of them also received a denarius. And when they received it, they began to grumble against the landowner. They were saying, 'These last ones worked only 1 hour, and you have made them equal to us who have borne the burden of the day and its scorching heat.' But answering one of them, he said, 'Friend, I'm doing you no wrong. Did you not agree with me for a denarius? Take what is yours and go. But I choose to give to this last one, as I gave to you. Am I not allowed to do what I choose with what is mine? Or do you begrudge my generosity? Is your eye evil because I am good?' In this way, Jesus said, the last will be first, and the first will be last." Matthew chapter 20, verses 1 through 16. It's a symbolic story And Jesus is showing us that he's well aware of our tendency to compare ourselves to others. He knows that we imagine ourselves in a story of survival, in a race to the top of the food chain, and it's a dog-eat-dog world out there, survival of the fittest, competition for scarce resources, limited attention, diminishing returns, and if you get more for you and your people, then that means I have less for me and mine, and if I want more for me and my tribe, then I have to take it from you and yours, or from someone's, and the clock is ticking and time is running out. Jesus understands our default view of the world. But in this parable about this odd vineyard owner,

and to his prophets. So if it's not bleeding out all his resources that bothers him, what does? What bothers him is when people have been left out, excluded, without meaningful work. What bothers him is when people aren't given a place to participate. He doesn't see the world in terms of competition, but participation. And he doesn't assume scarcity either. A scarcity mindset may be driving at least some of the grumbling of those first workers. They're certain that any operation run like this will eventually run itself out of business. If the boss keeps this up, he won't have enough to pay anyone. They see the situation like scarce stadium tickets to a baseball game. He sees it like doing the wave. The more people you invite, the better it gets. See, the owner believes that he has more than enough to share. But what about his blatant attack on meritocracy? Surely that can't be good for business. A meritocracy ensures that only the best rise to the top. Meritocracy means that workers get exactly what they earn, not more, not less. That way, the smartest, most reliable, hardworking workers rise to the top and the others settle to the bottom, and whoever doesn't clear the bar gets cut. And if it works any other way, what happens? Well, you demoralize the best, most productive workers, and eventually they'll quit and go work for your competitor, while the lazy ones stick around and go on putting out shoddy, half-hearted work because they know they're still going to get paid no matter what they do. Now, all this is true. If you're talking about self-interest serving humans dealing with other self-interested humans caught up in a story of survival. But that's not what this story's about. It's not about economic theory. It's about the reality of God's coming kingdom. The rule and reign of God coming, not to prop up the old world, but to deliver a new one. Jesus is speaking for God here. As the eternal Son of God, the Father's eternal co-worker who created the world in the power of the Holy Spirit. And so Jesus knows what the world was meant to be and how we got ourselves trapped in this comparison game. We tried to define right and wrong on our own terms. Instead of trusting our Creator to provide for us, to make a place for us to belong, to supply meaningful work and give us what is right, instead of letting God set the rules, we tried to make our own. But being finite creatures and not the infinite Creator, we changed the game. We made it about survival and scarcity and competition and exclusion, and God let us have our little meritocracy so that we could see what it becomes. A self-defeating, never-ending rat race that eventually spits us out at the bottom. And that's where God met us. Not at the top of human achievement, but at the bottom. See, Jesus' mission wasn't just to set the bar higher, to show us how we fall short of the glory of God, although that's part of it. Jesus came down to give us God's gift. God's treasure, himself. Jesus has always been first, the most valued, the most treasured in the eyes of God, his Father. Jesus is first, but he made himself last. He stepped into our self-serving comparison game and let insecure people just like us crucify him in a mad race to try to get another leg up on their competition. But it was in that moment that God put it all to a stop. God ended it in the death of his Son. Because our comparisons will never reach God's standard. And so God raised Jesus, his Son, from the dead to make a new world. The world he's always wanted. A world that looks like this strange vineyard, ruled by a generous Lord who keeps going out to bring more people in and removing anything that would bar the way. And maybe that just might sound like good news. If you know what it's like to be last picked for teams at the playground or
to show up at the 11th hour.

0: knowing that all the hard work's already been done? Or to be young and inexperienced with no tools in your toolkit? Or to have made it to the top only to watch the bar get ever higher? Maybe Jesus' message does sound like good news, because it is good news. This comparison game that you found yourself in, it's on its way out. There's a new world coming that King Jesus is bringing, and it's already here because the old world died with him. And by faith in Jesus, by baptism in his name, you died with him. The world still runs on meritocracy for a little while longer. And God uses it to hold our old self-interested selves in check. But in Jesus, you don't have to play the comparison game anymore. You can play by grace instead. Grace doesn't mean no effort. It just means no earning. Because everything you have is a gift. Your work doesn't merit you anything from God, because even your ability to work is a gift. So use your ability, your status, your experience, your tools, whatever you've been given, use them to serve others, especially those who have not yet had the same opportunities and advantages as you. Give them your best, because God gives you his best, his son, Jesus. Sometimes Christians can turn keeping up with the Joneses into keeping up with Jesus. But that's not what the Christian faith is about. Jesus didn't come to motivate you to jump higher. He came to give you his life. You don't have to keep up with Jesus, because he's in you and you're in him. You're just a small but important part of his body, the church. In Jesus, we do not have to compare ourselves to anyone else. And if we stop comparing ourselves with others, we're free to appreciate them. My friend Keith from the military, whom I told you about at the beginning, if I go back and think of it from his perspective, it could have been easy for him to look down on me, the new guy, 13 years younger than him, the kid who'd been given the same rank as him, the rookie who strolled into the vineyard after the hard work had been done. But that's not what Keith did. He treated me like an equal, and he taught me everything he knew, even how to organize my garage and get my lawnmower started. I was talking with Keith on the phone recently, and he shared that all those years ago, he had been tempted to compare himself to me. When he saw me leave the military to study to become a pastor, he felt like that was an even higher bar, and that as an ordinary Christian, he couldn't measure up. But God has been good to remind us that we're not in a contest. Keith retired from the military a few years ago. He and his family bought a small farm in Oklahoma. They went from a comparably cramped lot in California to 23 acres. "We felt like we were high cotton," Keith said. "But we were just rookies. A neighbor had to show him how to start his tractor." That's how it goes. One moment, we're at the top. The next, we're newbies again. But what if there is no bar to clear? Author Justin Rossow suggests in his book, Escaping the Assembly Line, what if we saw life not as a high bar, but as treasure in a clay jar? What if, instead of competitors, we saw people, ourselves included, handcrafted, incomparably unique creations of God, no two alike, each with our own story in Jesus, each shaped by his capable hands, each made to be filled with the same treasure of God's Spirit and called to specific work in his vineyard. As the Bible says In 2 Corinthians chapter 4, verse 7, we have this treasure in clay jars to show that the surpassing power, the abundant ability, is from God, not from us. In the name of Jesus, amen.
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2: Thank you, Mark. Today I am visiting with Dr. Jeff Gibbs, a longtime Bible teacher and frequent guest on this program. Thanks for being here with us, Jeff.
3: Thanks, Mike. Thanks for inviting me.
2: So today we hear this symbolic story of the laborers in the vineyard, and in your commentary on this parable, you say that it's a wonderful and suspenseful story. It's the second longest of the parables that Jesus tells in Matthew. And part of the power I've seen in parables is that they can hit you so many different ways, and maybe at different times of your life, they speak to you differently or to different people. Would you talk about how the influence or the impact of a story like this, a parable that Jesus tells us, is influenced by what you bring to, what the listener here brings to
3: it? Yeah, that's a great question, Mike. One kind of prior note is that a lot of Jesus' parables, maybe all of them, that are about the reign of God or the kingdom, as our English translations give it, they're often kind of unexpected. They have these elements that are not normal. So they're about everyday life, but that's not the way everyday life is as we normally expect it. So this is a classic example where the wage paid has nothing to do with the amount of work that's done. And Matthew does give us a context. Peter, at the end of chapter 19, has asked Jesus a question. Jesus has answered it. The best way to get one of at least the impacts of the story is to ask, well, how would Peter have responded, or how is Jesus' parable a response to what Peter said?
2: And his question is, what are we going to get?
3: It's funny. It's kind of an interesting interchange because Peter says, look, we've left everything to follow you. Well, what will we get? And we might expect Jesus to say, you sinner, repent. That's a terrible question. But he doesn't say that. He says, well, look, you're the 12 apostles. I'm paraphrasing now. You have a unique place in God's history of salvation. In fact, on the last day, the apostles will, in some way that Jesus doesn't specify, participate in the judgment of the world. You get a hint of this in Revelation, where the New Jerusalem comes down from heaven, and on the 12 gates are written the names of the 12 apostles. And so these sinners, these sinful men who were chosen, they were chosen to play a unique role. Of course, they are also chosen to suffer uniquely as well. We know that too. So Jesus has just told Peter and the others, yeah, there's something really stupendous and glorious waiting for you. But then he says, and everyone who has left anything for my sake. It's a reasonable guess to think that Peter is, he's getting puffed up, right? Yeah. And it's really, what's really beautiful is the last verse of chapter 19, verse 30, and the last verse of the parable are the same saying, but it's reversed. Mm-hmm. The one says, the first will be last will be first. The other says, the last will be first will be last. When the day is done, we're all the same. See, that's the point of the parable. Everybody gets the same, quote unquote, wage. If you're a comparison type people and you want to come out on top, you're probably not going to like that message. It's the only message we have. But if you're among the poor in spirit, which we all are, we just forget. Now this parable is, what?
2: It's really good news.
3: It's really good news, yeah. So
2: one of the phrases you use in your commentary on in the Gospel of Matthew to sum it all up is, all comparisons are odious.
3: Yeah, yeah.
2: How is that a helpful way to sum up the teaching of Jesus
3: here? Well, again, it takes the focus off me and how I compare with you or you with me. And you can play that game and win it. You can play that game and lose it. But that's not the way God operates. That's not the way Jesus operates. And so they're odious. I like that word because it means they smell, right? So related to odor. And so we go through life constantly tempted to do that. But the gospel invites us not to do that, first of all, for our own peace of mind, our own troubled conscience. No, it's not about how much for me. It's about how much is he. That's also a transformative truth for people who hang out together, that is to say the church. that when we don't spend our time comparing and judging and competing with each other, this enables us to be a different kind of community in the church, gives us that opportunity to do that.
2: So when where comparisons stop is when community can truly begin in
3: Christ.
2: That's
3: a very nice way to say it. When comparisons stop, community can really begin. Yep, I like it.
2: All right. Thanks for being here with us.
3: Yep, glad to be here.
0: Jesus, remember us in your kingdom and teach us to pray. Our Father who art in heaven, hallowed be thy name. Thy kingdom come, thy will be done, on earth as it is in heaven. Give us this day our daily bread, and forgive us our trespasses, as we forgive those who trespass against us. And lead us not into temptation, but deliver us from evil. For thine is the kingdom and the power and the glory forever and ever. Amen. The Lord bless you and keep you. The Lord make his face shine on you and be gracious to you. The Lord look upon you with his favor and give you peace. Amen.
1: 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I'm Mark Eicher. 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
4: 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By grace, none dare lay claim to merit. Our works and conduct have no worth. God, in His love, sent our Redeemer, Christ Jesus, to this sinful earth. Growing up with three siblings, we kids were often consumed with things being fair. It didn't matter if we were talking about the chores that needed to be completed, or the number of pancakes you got at breakfast, or, even later, the curfew that we had. As a parent and teacher now, I attempt to keep things as fair as possible. But God operates far beyond this. He knows what we need, and thankfully, He's not fair. He's loving and generous always. Pastor Scott Zexer leads our worship this day as he reminds us that God is not fair. Thank you for joining us today on Worship Anew.

Our opening hymn today is Oh for a Thousand Tongues to Sing, led by the Golden Voice Choir from Valley Lutheran High School in Saginaw, Michigan.

0: In the name of the Father, and of the Son, and of the Holy Spirit. Amen. Our psalm today is Psalm 116, where I'll be reading verses 17, 12, and 13, and 15 and 16. I will offer to you the sacrifice of thanksgiving and call on the name of the Lord. What should I render to the Lord for all his benefits to me? I will lift up the cup of salvation and call on the name of the Lord. Precious in the sight is the death of his saints. O Lord, I am your servant. I am your servant, the son of your maidservant. You have loosed my bonds. Glory be to the Father, and to the Son, and to the Holy Spirit, as it was in the beginning, is now, and will be forever. Amen.
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0: Our Old Testament reading for today is taken from Isaiah chapter 55, verses 6 through 9. Seek the Lord while he may be found. Call upon him while he is near. Let the wicked forsake his way, and the unrighteous man his thoughts. Let him return to the Lord, that he may have compassion on him, and to our God, for he will abundantly pardon. For my thoughts are not your thoughts, neither are your ways my ways, declares the Lord. For as the heavens are higher than the earth, so are my ways higher than your ways, and my thoughts than your thoughts. Our gospel reading will be taken from St. Matthew's gospel, the 20th chapter, verses 1 through 16, where Jesus said, "The kingdom of heaven is like a master of a house who went out early in the morning to hire laborers in his vineyard. After agreeing with the laborers for a denarius a day, he sent them into his vineyard. And going about the third hour, he saw others standing idle in the marketplace and said to them, 'You go into the vineyard too, and whatever is right, I will give you.' So they went. Going out again about the sixth hour and the ninth hour, he did the same. And about the 11th hour, he went out and found others standing. And he said to them, 'Why do you stand here idle all day?' They said, 'Because no one has hired us.' He said to them, 'You go into the vineyard too.' And when evening came, the owner of the vineyard said to the foreman, 'Call the laborers and pay them their wages, beginning with the last up to the first.' And when those hired about the 11th hour, each of them received a denarius. Now, when those hired first came, they thought they would receive more, but each of them also received a denarius. And on receiving it, they grumbled to the master of the house, saying, 'These last worked only 1 hour, and you made them equal to us. You have borne, who have borne the burden of the day and the scorching heat.' But he replied to one of them, 'Friend, I'm doing you no wrong. Did you not agree for a denarius? Take what belongs to you and go. I choose to give to the last worker as I give to you. Am I not allowed to do what I choose with what belongs to me? Or do you begrudge my generosity?' So the last will be first, and the first will be last." Please rejoin me in saying the Apostles' Creed. I believe in God, the Father Almighty, maker of heaven and earth, and in Jesus Christ, his only Son, our Lord, who was conceived by the Holy Spirit, born of the Virgin Mary, suffered under Pontius Pilate, was crucified, died, and was buried. He descended into hell. The third day he rose again from the dead. He ascended into heaven and sits at the right hand of God, the Father Almighty. From thence he will come to judge the living and the dead. I believe in the Holy Spirit, the Holy Christian Church, the communion of saints, the forgiveness of sins, the resurrection of the body, and the life everlasting. Amen.
1: Our sermon hymn this day is "How Great Thou Art," led by the Worship Anew Choir from Fort Wayne, Indiana.

0: Our sermon for today is given by Pastor Scott Zexer as he reminds us, God is not fair.
1: Grace, peace, and mercy to you from God our Father and from our Lord and Savior Jesus Christ. Amen. The basis for our message today is taken from our Old Testament reading from Isaiah chapter 55 and from our gospel reading found in Matthew chapter 20. Dear brothers and sisters in Christ Jesus our Lord, we want things to be fair. We have rules for everything, rules for sports, rules for games, rules for competitions. And anytime one of those rules are broken, we cry, "That's not fair." We complain when we do not get equal pay for equal work. I had a boss when I was much younger jokingly said to us, "I would like to pay you what you're really worth, but there are minimum law wages." I have friends who were brothers when I was growing up, and they fought over everything. They always accused the other of getting more until one day their father brought home a candy bar and told them to share it. The dad said that they had to decide how they were going to share it. They decided that one would cut the bar, the other would get to choose whatever part they wanted. And I remember, I was there that day. They brought a tape measure, they got a scale out, they brought out, and the amazing thing is that the one brother painstakingly cut each portion equally. Then the other brother, he would take the measuring tape again and measure it again and weigh it again to make sure that he was going to get the bigger piece. Well, in the end, it was fair. It was exactly the same. Well, God doesn't always work on that principle. God is not always fair. He doesn't deal with us fairly. He cuts the candy bar and then tells us which portion we're going to get. And our gospel reading is a fine example of how that is. Jesus tells the parable of the kingdom of heaven is like and what it means to be generous. He tells the story of an owner of a vineyard who went out early one day and hired a bunch of workers to come work in his vineyard. And they agreed to a day's wage. You work all day, at the end of the day, I will pay you the fair day's wage. The workers thought that was fair. Well, as the day went on, the owner of the vineyard realized that he was going to need to hire more workers. And he hired some more workers. Throughout the day, the owner kept hiring more workers. And with the agreement that I will pay you a fair wage until there was 1 hour left of the day. And he said, "What are you still doing here?" And they said, "Why don't you go into the vineyard and work for me? I will pay you a fair wage." Well, the owner of that vineyard said to the foreman, "Gather all the workers together and pay them." That's how they did it back in those days. You got paid on the day that you worked. And he said to the foreman, "Pay those who came last first." And so they were standing in line. And those who only worked an hour realized that they were getting paid a full day's wage. And as the line went through, everyone got paid the same wage. And those who worked the whole day were thinking in their mind, "Well, if they're getting a whole day's wage and they only worked an hour or two or three, and we worked all day, well, then obviously we're going to get much, much more than what we agreed to." Until finally those who worked all day stood in line and put their hand out and got exactly what they agreed on, a fair day's wage. And they began to complain. They said, "This is not fair. We worked all day. It was hot out there. And you gave them the same wage that we got? They didn't work all day. How's that fair to us?" Now, it's very interesting that Jesus in the parable uses this phrase, "Hey, friend." It's more like, "Hey, pal, we agreed to this wage. We agreed to this. And you said that that was fair. That was honorable." Jesus went on to say that the owner said, "Why do you care how much I pay other people? How generous I am with others?" God is like that with us. He's not always fair in how he dispenses his grace, his mercy to people. And that's how God is. What we think we deserve, we don't get. In reality, what we deserve is eternal punishment for our sins, eternal separation from God. What we deserve and what we get are two completely different things. What we deserve is God's punishment for our sins, and what God gives to us is his grace. In fact, in our Old Testament reading from Isaiah, it says, "The Lord says, for my thoughts are not your thoughts, neither are my ways are your ways." How I deal with sin and the lack of it, the Lord says, in my kingdom, is totally different than how you think I should deal with sin. But thank God he's not fair, because Jesus took upon himself all our sins upon the cross. He took the punishment upon himself, our being abandoned, and in exchange gave to us the forgiveness of our sins, eternal life, and salvation. We fall under the trap many times, like most people in the world, that we want things fair. We want it all fair, but not really. We want it fair for us, but not fair for anybody else. We want God to be generous with us, but not generous with anybody else. But God is generous with all, and we should be happy and thankful that all are offered that salvation, that forgiveness, that eternal life. We don't deserve it, but God gave it to us anyways. And what a great blessing that is for us. God is so generous in all his gifts to us that it goes beyond our imagination of how good and gracious he is. He forgives you all your sins. He grants you eternal life and salvation. And what a great thing that is. I mentioned earlier that my friends had to cut that candy bar in half as they measured it out and weighed it. Now, what they didn't know was that their father was teaching them a lesson. He actually bought them two candy bars. And after they measured and weighed the one candy bar, he took that one away. And in exchange, he offered to both of them a candy bar. Now, what the amazing thing that day was is that he gave one to me. And that's how God works. He offers us great blessings beyond our belief, beyond our measuring, beyond what we deserve. So all that we can say is, thanks be to God. Amen. We pray. Lord God, Heavenly Father, since we cannot stand before you relying on anything we have done, help us to trust in your abiding grace and live according to your word. Through Jesus Christ, your Son, our Lord, who lives and reigns with you in the Holy Spirit, one God, now and forever. Amen. And Lord, remember us in your kingdom and teach us to pray, Our Father, who art in heaven, hallowed be thy name. Thy kingdom come, thy will be done on earth as it is in heaven. Give us this day our daily bread, and forgive us our trespasses as we forgive those who trespass against us. And lead us not into temptation, but deliver us from evil. For thine is the kingdom and the power and the glory forever and ever. Amen. The Lord bless you and keep you. The Lord make his face shine upon you and be gracious unto you. The Lord look upon you with his favor and grant you his peace. Amen.
0: Our closing hymn today is Gracious God, You Send Great Blessings, led by the Worship Anew Choir from Fort Wayne, Indiana.

0: Thank you for joining us this week on Worship Anew. 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I'm Eric Kaczynski, and I want you to know that your Savior Jesus loves you with an everlasting love that can never perish, spoil, or fade. May God bless your day as you live in that love and serve Him. Worship Anew is produced weekly from the Wolf Chapel and Elsie Rossman Media Center on the campus of Concordia Theological Seminary in Fort Wayne, Indiana, where pastors have been preparing for the ministry since 1846.
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2: Greetings in the name of Christ. I invite you to watch Worship Anew. 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
3: 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Sunday, September 20th, 2026. Embracing Arms by Don Lupke from Fremont, Indiana. And he took them in his arms and blessed them, laying his hands on them. Mark 10, verse 16. It was in the narthex of church. She saw the woman, recognized her needs, outstretched her arms, and warmly said, "Bring it in," and a holy hug ensued. A simple hug is a personal expression of compassion, understanding, and extending the grace of God to another human being. Although there are no specific references that Jesus hugged others, it just seems part of his nature in that he was often found reaching out and touching people with his love and peace. A hug can often transfer what words cannot, and this act of kindness can guide us to express love and care through a simple physical action. As members of God's holy huddle, we have the responsibility of enriching our communities of faith. Holy hugs are one valuable, visible means by which we encourage each other. Our extended, welcoming arms are an invitation to share in the grace of community. We are one in the Spirit. We are one in the Lord. Lord, relax my arms and let them embrace someone in need of your love. Amen.
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0: Good afternoon. 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
0: 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Benjamin Kologiev now on the organ, Fantasia.

That was the City of Birmingham Symphony Orchestra with We Plow the Fields. We're listening to Sacred Music on KFUO, proclaiming salvation by grace through faith in Christ. 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

0: Smitty Price with the Doxology. You are listening to Sacred Music. My name is Jordan Harms. Thanks for joining me, and a happy Sunday to you. 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

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This is KFUO, Christ for you anytime and anywhere. Thanks for joining me. My name is Jordan Harms. 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

Te Deum in the key of G by accordion singers Matthew Best. 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Good afternoon. I'm Jordan Harms. We have sacred music lined up for a little while still, the next several hours. And then into the night, you can keep listening at FM 104.5, 105.3, and 92.7 FM, or online at KFUO.org. 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
3: God's Word is a lamp unto my feet and a light unto my path. 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

John Paul W.C. Orr and Charles W. Orr. That was Psalm 25. Good afternoon. My name's Jordan Harms. We are listening to Sacred Music on KFUO, over a century of the good news of Christ for you. Smitty Price up now with more sacred music for the beauty

0: In the name of the Father, and of the Son, and of the Holy Spirit.
1: Amen. Amen.
0: One thing have I asked of the Lord, that I may dwell in the house of the Lord all the days of my life. Seek the Lord while he may be found. Call upon him while he is near. Let us confess our sins to God our Father. Most merciful God, I, a poor, miserable sinner, confess to you all my sins and iniquities with which I have ever offended you, and justly deserve your temporal and eternal punishment. But I am heartily sorry for them, and sincerely repent of them, and I pray you of your boundless mercy, and for the sake of the holy, innocent, bitter sufferings and death of your beloved Son, Jesus Christ, to be gracious and merciful to me, a poor, sinful being. In the mercy of Almighty God, Jesus Christ was given to die for us, and for his sake God forgives us all our sins. To those who believe in Jesus Christ, he gives the power to become the children of God and bestows on them the Holy Spirit. May the Lord who has begun this good work in us bring it to completion in the day of our Lord Jesus Christ.
1: Amen. Amen.

0: The Lord be with you.
1: And also with you.
0: Let us pray. Lord God, Heavenly Father, since we cannot stand before you relying on anything we have done, help us trust in your abiding grace and live according to your word. Through Jesus Christ, your Son, our Lord, who lives and reigns with you and the Holy Spirit, one God, now and forever. Amen. You may be seated for the reading.

0: The Old Testament reading comes from Isaiah 55. Seek the Lord while he may be found. Call on him while he is near. Let the wicked forsake his way, and the evil man his thoughts. Let him turn to the Lord, and he will have mercy on him, and to our God, for he will freely pardon. For my thoughts are not your thoughts, neither are your ways my ways, declares the Lord. As the heavens are higher than the earth, so are my ways higher than your ways, and my thoughts than your thoughts. This is the word of the Lord.
1: Thanks be to God. We read responsively Psalm 27. The Lord is my light and my salvation. Whom shall I fear? The Lord is the stronghold of my life. Of whom shall I be afraid? When evil men advance against me to devour my flesh, when my enemies and my foes attack me, they will stumble and fall. Though an army besiege me, my heart will not fear. Though war break out against me, even then I will be confident. One thing I ask of the Lord, this is what I seek, that I may dwell in the house of the Lord all the days of my life.
2: Gaze upon the beauty of the Lord, and to seek him in his temple.
1: For in the day of trouble, he will keep me safe in his dwelling. He'll hide me in the shelter of his tabernacle and set me high upon a rock. Then my head will be exalted above the enemies who surround me. At his tabernacle, my sacrifice with shouts of joy. I will sing and make music to the Lord. Hear my voice when I call, O Lord. Be merciful to me and answer me. My heart says of you, seek his face. Your face, O Lord, I will seek. Do not hide your face from me. Do not turn your servant away in anger. You have been my helper. Do not reject me or forsake me, O God, my Savior.
0: The epistle comes from Philippians 1, starting at verse 12. Now I want you to know, brothers, that what has happened to me has really served to advance the gospel. As a result, it has become clear throughout the whole palace guard and to everyone else that I am in chains for Christ. Because of my chains, most of my brothers in the Lord have been encouraged to speak the word of God more courageously and fearlessly. For I know that through your prayers and the help given by the Spirit of Jesus Christ, what has happened to me will turn out for my deliverance. I eagerly expect and hope that I will in no way be ashamed, but will have sufficient courage so that now, as always, Christ will be exalted in my body, whether by life or by death. For to me to live in Christ and to die is gain. If I am to go on living in the body, this will mean fruitful labor for me. Yet what shall I choose? I do not know. I am torn between the two. I desire to depart and be with Christ, which is better by far. But it is more necessary for you that I remain in the body. Convinced of this, I know that I will remain, and I will continue with you of all you and your progress and joy in your faith, so that through my being with you again, your joy in Christ will overflow on account of me. Whatever happens, conduct yourselves in a manner worthy of the gospel of Christ. Then, whether I come and see you or only hear about you in my absence, I will know that you stand firm in one spirit, contending as one man for the faith of the gospel, without being frightened in any way by those who oppose you. This is a sign to them that they will be destroyed, but that you will be saved, and that by God, for it has been granted to you on behalf of Christ, not only to believe on him, but also to suffer for him, since you are going through the same struggle you saw I had, and now hear that I still have. This is the word of the Lord. Thanks be to God.
1: Please rise for the Holy Gospel. The Holy Gospel according to St. Matthew, the 20th chapter. Glory to you, O Lord. For the kingdom of heaven is like a landowner who went out early in the morning to hire men to work in his vineyard. He agreed to pay them a denarius for the day and sent them into his vineyard. About the third hour, he went out and saw others standing in the marketplace doing nothing. He told them, "You also go and work in my vineyard, and I will pay you whatever is right." So they went. He went out again about the sixth hour and the ninth hour and did the same thing. About the 11th hour, he went out and found still others standing around. He asked them, "Why have you been standing here all day long doing nothing?" "Because no one has hired us," they answered. He said to them, "You also go and work in my vineyard." When evening came, the owner of the vineyard said to his foreman, "Call the workers and pay them their wages, beginning with the last ones hired and going on to the first." The workers who were hired about the 11th hour came and each received a denarius. So when those came who were hired first, they expected to receive more, but each one of them also received a denarius. When they received it, they began to grumble against the landowner. "These men who were hired last worked only 1 hour," they said, "and you have made them equal to us who have borne the burden of the work and the heat of the day." But he answered one of them, "Friend, I am not being unfair to you. Didn't you agree to work for a denarius? Take your pay and go. I want to give the man who was hired last the same as I gave you. Don't I have the right to do what I want with my own money? Or are you envious because I am so generous?" So the last will be first, and the first will be last. This is the gospel of the Lord. Praise to you, O Christ. You may be seated.
3: Children may come forward for the children's message.
4: Good morning.
3: Morning, guys. Good to see you all this morning. I brought something with me today in the bag here. I got one of my favorite snacks. I brought mini marshmallows. I love mini marshmallows. Y'all like mini marshmallows? I like mini marshmallows. And I'm going to share them with you, okay? I wonder how I should do that, though. No, they're not giants. They're the mini ones. They're the little ones. Yeah, so you can eat more. So Giannis, how old are you? You're 8. Let me see. So maybe 8. I'll give you 8 plus 2. That'll be 10. I'll give you 10 marshmallows. Okay. How about that? Okay. And Matthew, how old are you? You're 5. So I do 5 plus 2. What is that? I can't do math. What is 5 plus 2?
5: 7.
3: That's 7. So I'll give you 10 marshmallows too. What do you think about that? Does the math work on that? Not as well, but I'll still give you 10. How old are you?
5: 5.
3: You're 5 too. So I'll give you, we'll go with 5. So 5 marshmallows plus 2, that's how many?
5: 7.
3: 7. Very good. But I think I'll just give you 10. How about that?
5: Yeah.
3: All right. Yeah, that's a good deal, right? Yeah. So now that doesn't seem fair, though, does it? Some people would say that's not real fair, that I would give the younger kids the same as the older kids. So Giannis and Yuris, you're older, so you should get more, right? And you're 10, so you should get the most of all, right? But I would like to give 10 to everybody, even those who are pretty young. Is that okay if I can do that?
5: Yeah.
3: Yeah, well, thank you very much. Some would not like that, though. Some would say, hey, that's not fair.
5: It's fair because we have less space.
3: You have less space. Yeah. You have to fill it up with those marshmallows. Now, in the Bible reading that Mr. Johnson just read, it tells a story. Jesus tells a story to teach us that God gives us his gifts to everyone who believes. Matthew. Jesus gives his gift to everyone who believes. And it doesn't matter how old, it doesn't matter how old you are or how young you are or how long you've been a Christian or how short you've been a Christian. It doesn't matter. God gives us all of his gifts to us. He gives forgiveness to all of us. Does any of you not receive his forgiveness? You all get God's forgiveness, right? He gives you his love. Does he give everybody his love? He gives everybody his love. That's right. Does he promise that everyone who believes in him will be in heaven with him one day? Yes, everyone. And again, it doesn't matter how old you are, and it doesn't matter how many good things you've done or not done. He gives his gifts to you because of Jesus. Isn't that wonderful news? Let's pray and thank him for his gifts. Now I'll give you some marshmallows, okay? Let's pray. You repeat after me. Dear God,
5: thank you
3: for loving me
5: and forgiving me.
3: Thank you for giving your gifts
5: to all believers.
3: Including me.
5: In Jesus' name we pray.
3: Amen.
5: Amen.
3: All right. We continue our worship with our next hymn. You guys can come up for 10 marshmallows.

0: Grace, mercy, and peace be to you from our Lord and our Savior, Jesus Christ. Amen. We know in this world, almost everyone works with a contract. It used to be, I think, maybe a few years back that you could do business with a handshake and a trusting word. These days, I kind of believe that those days are kind of over, I think. In today's world, if you want to do business with somebody, you sign a contract. It's the way things are done now. Athletes, they hold out on their teams. They don't go to practice until their contract is straightened out to their liking. Workers walk off the job because of contract difficulties. If you want some work done at your house, a new roof or landscaping or remodeling or electric work, you sign a contract for the job. And really, you would be foolish not to. It's a necessary part of life to function in a sinful and fallen world. And those contracts, they help us limit our losses and ensure our gains and our profits, or they help us make sure that a job is going to be done according to the agreement that we've made. So contracts are a pretty normal part of our lives. But as much as they are a part of our lives, when it comes to God's kingdom, He will have nothing to do with contracts. That's what our gospel text, this parable of the workers in the vineyard, tells us today. There's a landowner, and he knows that it's harvest time, and it's critical for him to get that harvest in. So he goes to the town early that morning, probably around 6 in the morning at daybreak, and he gathers some workers together. And you notice, it's as that text was read earlier, there's something a little different about that first group that he hires, different from all the others. The first group needs a contract. Text says that they agreed to terms. We will work for one day, and you must give us one day's pay, a denarius. And with that contract in place, off they go to the fields to do their work. Well, that owner quickly saw that he wasn't going to get the whole job done with only those workers, so he went back to town at 9 o'clock and got another group of workers. Except this time, it's a little bit different, if you noticed. There's no contract this time. The owner simply said, I will pay you what's fair at the end of the day. And they trusted him. They took him at his word. They shook on it. And off they went to work in the vineyard. And then the same thing happened at noon. And at 3 o'clock, as he goes to get more workers. And then finally, at the 11th hour, at 5 o'clock, only 1 hour left to work in the workday, he hires another group of workers who had been standing around all day, calls them to work in the vineyard. And at the end of the day, the foreman goes out to pay the workers. And that's when the dispute starts. The 5 o'clock workers, the ones who have been there for just an hour, they get paid one denarius, a full day's wage for 1 hour of work. And you see the minds of the 6 a.m. laborers start to work a little bit. And they're kind of starting to renegotiate their contracts in their minds, right? My goodness, if one denarius is given for 1 hour work, then it would follow. It would be fair that 12 denarii would be given for 12 hours of work, right? And they've got their hearts set on a renegotiated contract. And maybe they're a little disappointed as the others who were hired later get just one denarius as well, but they thought, surely we'll get more. We've been working the longest. We've been working the hardest. But then the foreman got to the 6 a.m. workers and gave them also one denarius, just as the landowner had agreed. And those workers are upset. They begin to grumble. They're angry with the landowner for treating them that way. How can you possibly give us just one denarius? And the landowner says, am I being unfair with you? Did you not agree to work for a denarius? Take your pay and go. If I want to give to the man who was hired last the same as I gave to you, well, that's my business. Don't I have the right to do with my own money what I want to do? And obviously, those 6 o'clock workers, they weren't too happy about it all. I think if you would ask them for another solution, they'd be quick with a response. Well, if you're not going to pay us more, then you can certainly fix the problem by doing something else. Take something away from the rest. Don't make them equal to us. Don't be so generous. And the landowner even says, are you envious because I'm generous? And the question's not answered in the text, but the answer is crystal clear. Yes. Yes, we're envious because you were generous to those people who did not deserve it. It wasn't in the contract. That's not fair. That's not the way things should work. They're envious because God is generous. They're envious because God's grace is given freely. It's an appropriate picture that Jesus paints, I think, because it captures what we so very often feel. You know, when bad things happen to good people, that makes us sad. Doesn't seem right when that happens. But I think we even get more upset when the opposite happens, when good things happen to bad people. When someone who doesn't deserve it, when somebody who doesn't do what we've done gets more than what we get, well, that's not right. And that's when the envy kicks in. It's hard for us sometimes to understand God's grace, his goodness, because it just doesn't seem fair. Back in the mid-80s, and here I know I'm dating myself, but back in the mid-80s, there was a movie that came out called Amadeus. Maybe some of you remember that movie. It was a film about the composer and musical genius Wolfgang Amadeus Mozart. And the other character in that movie was a man named Antonio Salieri, who was the king's court musician. He was a very pious man, Salieri was. He was humble, he was a servant, he was hardworking, he was honest, he had integrity, he was proper, he was respectable, he was responsible, he did his job faithfully. But all of a sudden, along comes this boy, this protege named Mozart. And Mozart was a goof-off. He's a troublemaker. He's everything that Salieri was not. He was disrespectful, he was lazy, he was irreverent, he was improper. And God chose to give this irreverent child an unbelievable gift, the gift to write music. Some would even say that Mozart is the greatest composer who ever lived. He was a phenomenon. He wrote music effortlessly. Seemed like he didn't even need to work at his compositions. It was as if they already existed in his mind. All he had to do was write them down on paper. And everybody knew that his musical abilities far exceeded those of the king's court musician, Salieri. And Salieri was furious about that. God, how could you do this? How could you give that gift to somebody who doesn't deserve it, instead of giving it to me? I'm the one who deserves it. It isn't fair. And he was filled with envy, and he spent his life trying to destroy Mozart, and ended up destroying himself. And we crave fairness, do we not? And so God's grace is sometimes so hard for us to understand. You know, our whole lives are taught that you get what you pay for. You earn what you have worked for. There is no such thing as a free lunch. No pain, no gain. If you haven't earned it, well, then you don't get it. And along comes Jesus with his gospel. And he whispers something completely different in our ears. The gospel says, you don't get what you deserve. Because you deserve death. You deserve judgment. You deserve nothing good. And yet, God gives you the greatest good. He gives you everything. And he gives it to you freely. You didn't earn it. It's been given to you. That's grace. And God has been shocking people with his grace throughout the ages. I mean, Scripture is filled with stories about God shocking people with his grace. Last week, and you remember, we heard the story of Peter, who was talking to Jesus about forgiveness, and he kind of set up a contract with Jesus about setting some limitations. He said, if my brother continues to come and sin against me day after day after day and time after time, same thing, how many times should I forgive him, Jesus? Seven times? Would that be a good agreement between you and me? And Peter thought he was being excessive. He thought he was being ridiculous. I thought that number was so big, Jesus was going to kind of pull it back and say, oh, Peter, don't be crazy. Seven times? How about three or four times? That should suffice. But Jesus blew Peter's contract out of the water. Not seven times, Peter. How about 77 times or 70 times seven, depending on what version of the Bible you're looking at. And it doesn't matter if it's 77 or 70 times seven. The message is clear. My grace, Jesus says, knows no bounds. My forgiveness never stops. St. Paul, he was one who was killing Christians. He was persecuting God's church, torturing and arresting those who followed the Christ. And yet God came and he chose him to be the missionary to take the gospel to the ends of the earth. I mean, is it any wonder that Paul just treasured God's grace? Do you see why Paul thought God's grace was just the most amazing thing he had ever discovered? Because if there was ever a person who had gone too far, who had pushed the limits of God's forgiveness, well, it was Paul. Yet on that Damascus road, the risen Christ appeared to Paul and he said, you, Paul, are going to be my chosen instrument, for there are no limits to my grace. And nobody in the church wanted to accept Paul. I mean, the followers of Christ wanted nothing to do with him. They cried out, he's the one who killed our loved ones. God, do you expect us to forgive and welcome him into the church? God says, my grace knows no bounds. And Paul was amazed by God's grace. God says, Paul, my grace will always be sufficient for you. You know, I suppose the only way that we sinful human beings can come to grips with the incredible grace of God is when we have received it ourselves. The only way we can really appreciate that God has no limits on his grace is when we see that we too have gone too far and we too do not deserve God's grace. And yet, he gives us his grace anyway. Instead of receiving punishment that we deserve for our sin, our Savior Jesus takes the punishment, takes it from us, takes that punishment for my sin, and he takes it for yours. And he takes those sins, and God puts the punishment on his own son as he goes to the cross. And we stand forgiven. We stand free, blessed with grace upon grace. That kind of grace is beyond our ability to understand. And every time I open the scriptures, I'm stunned that we have a God who would allow himself to experience such humiliation to extend his grace to his people, to me, to you. I mean, no wonder the hymn calls it amazing grace. How sweet the sound that saved a wretch like me. That's the gospel. God will suffer any humiliation for his grace to reach sinners. There are no limits to his grace. No contracts as to how much grace you can get. He doesn't work that way. There are no contracts with God. Only a call. He says, come and follow me. There are no contracts with God. Only a covenant. He says, I will be your God and you will be my people. I will never leave you nor forsake you, and I will provide all that you need. There are no contracts with God, only a promise. He says, my grace is sufficient for you. For it is by grace that you have been saved, and it's not of yourselves. It is the gift of God. That's God's amazing grace. And he has given it in Christ to you. Amen. Now may the peace of God, which surpasses all understanding, keep our hearts and our minds in Christ Jesus. Amen. Would you please stand as together we confess our faith in the words of the Apostles' Creed? You'll find that on page 8 in your bulletin. Thank you. Together we confess. I believe in God, the Father Almighty, maker of heaven and earth, and in Jesus Christ, his only Son, our Lord, who was conceived by the Holy Spirit, born of the Virgin Mary, suffered under Pontius Pilate, was crucified, died, and was buried. He descended into hell. The third day he rose again from the dead. He ascended into heaven and sits at the right hand of God the Father Almighty. From thence he will come to judge the living and the dead. I believe in the Holy Spirit, the Holy Christian Church, the communion of saints, the forgiveness of sins, the resurrection of the body, and the life everlasting. Amen.
1: Let us pray for the whole people of God in Christ Jesus, and for all people according to their needs. Lord God, Heavenly Father, we place into your care this church and its mission to share the good news of Jesus Christ to a lost world. Fill the people of this congregation with the zeal to bear witness to the one true faith in our daily speech and actions. Lord, in your mercy, hear our prayer. O Lord, you promise that the gates of hell will not overcome your church.

0: Living God, we place into your care the needs of those who are receiving treatment for cancer, as well as those struggling against other illnesses and infirmities. We especially remember before you today, Lord, Dwayne Johnson, Alice Lombard, and Joanne Witt. Sustain them and all who are ill. Lord, in your mercy,
1: hear our prayer.
0: Heavenly Father, give your comfort and peace to those who grieve and mourn. We ask that you would strengthen these families and their loved ones with your grace and your power. Lord, in your mercy,
1: hear our prayer.
0: Into your hands, O Lord, we commend ourselves and all for whom we pray, trusting in your mercy, through your Son, Jesus Christ, our Lord. Amen. You may be seated as we collect our offering.

0: Blessed Lord, you have given us your holy scriptures for our learning. May we so hear them, read, learn, and take them to heart, that being strengthened and comforted by your holy word, we may cling to the blessed hope of everlasting life, through Jesus Christ our Lord, who lives and reigns with you and the Holy Spirit, one God, now and forever.
1: Amen. Amen.
0: Our Father, who art in heaven, hallowed be thy name. Thy kingdom come, thy will be done, on earth as it is in heaven. Give us this day our daily bread, and forgive us our trespasses, as we forgive those who trespass against us. And lead us not into temptation, but deliver us from evil. For thine is the kingdom, the power, and the glory, forever and ever. Amen.

0: The Lord bless us and keep us. 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The Lord look upon us with favor and give us peace.
1: Amen. Amen.

0: Over a century of Christ for you, anytime, anywhere. KFUO, Clayton, St. Louis.
1: In Jesus, we do not have to compare ourselves to anyone else. And if we stop comparing ourselves with others, we're free to appreciate them.
2: Dr. Michael Ziegler says when comparisons stop, community can really begin. 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
1: My friend Keith set a high bar. His garage was so clean and well organized, it could have been an operating room. You could have performed an appendectomy in there, if you knew how. Keith and his wife, Tina, they lived across the street from us. I served in the Air Force with him. We worked in the same unit. We'd both been in the Air Force for about the same amount of time, but Keith had previously served in the Navy and was about 13 years older than me. Really, there was no comparison between the two of us. But I couldn't help but want to try to measure up to the standard he set. Militarily, we were the same rank, which means that we had roughly the same amount of pay and the same privileges, but in ability, he was an eagle and I was a fruit fly. I wanted to perform at his level, but he had tools in his toolkit that I could only dream about as a 23-year-old kid who sometimes fell asleep during meetings at work. And at home, I couldn't even get my lawnmower started. Comparing myself to Keith, all my shortcomings came into focus whenever I stood next to him in his garage that could have been an operating room. Keith's last name isn't Jones, but I was doing my best to keep up with him. But why do we feel like we have to keep up with anyone? Social researchers reported that money doesn't make people happy. It's having more money than their neighbors. And it didn't matter how much money they had. If what they had was less than most of their neighbors, they felt like they were losing at life. And it's not just with money, but with status, seniority, education, accomplishments. Someone might feel good about the 100 or so views or likes they got on a photo they posted on social media until they see that their friend got 500. Why don't we just admit that comparisons get us nowhere? Because there's always more Joneses to keep up with. Most groups of humans have people they want to be like, people they model themselves after. They've got the car, the house, the job, vacations, toys, clothing that we want. And some days these people above us inspire us to keep on climbing. But other days, we can't keep up. So maybe we look down to the rungs below us for some comfort of knowing that at least we've climbed higher than those people down there. It's just what we do. We can't help it. There's always some higher bar we're trying to clear. We keep score, we compete, we measure ourselves, and we exclude from our attention those who we don't think measure up. We compare. It's what we do. Jesus of Nazareth once zeroed in on this all too human tendency to rack and stack ourselves against other people. He did it with a story, a fictional, hypothetical story, a parable. The story focuses on a group of people, like us, who wanted to know how they compared. They felt like they had earned a spot, maybe not at the top, but at least higher than most, because they had gotten in at the beginning. They had gotten in at the ground floor. They had seniority, which should count for something. Stock options, backstage passes, their names on a building, something. So Jesus tells this story to these social climbers who happened to be his first followers, the 12 disciples in his inner circle. Now, they didn't have much to show so far for betting it all on Jesus, who was still a mostly unhoused itinerant rabbi at the time. But these sacrifices were bound to pay off eventually, because Jesus wasn't just any traveling sage. He was the Messiah, the future king of their people, Israel, the one chosen by God to be at the top of the ultimate org chart. And they would be up there too, with him. But also, Jesus keeps giving his attention to people who weren't worth paying attention to. People who hadn't cleared the bar and weren't likely to do so any time. They had nothing. Nothing to add to his capital campaign, no capacity for major gifts, no network of influencers, no special skills. Jesus doesn't seem to care about our comparisons. And so his inner circle of followers, they're getting anxious, maybe even a little jealous. So they ask Jesus, "What's in it for us? We've left everything to follow you. What do we get out of it?" Jesus reassures them that in the new world that he is making, in the rebirth of all things, when he sits on the throne as king over the whole universe, they will be right there with him. And anything that anyone has left or given up to follow him, it cannot compare to the glory and the blessing and the joy of the life to come. But then Jesus says something cryptic that gets them concerned again about where they fit and how they compare. He says, "But many who are first will be last, and the last first." Then he tells this symbolic story, a parable, to explain his meaning. It's recorded in the Bible, in the Gospel of Matthew, chapter 20. Jesus says, "You see, the kingdom, the rule and reign of God is like a master of a house, a landowner, who went out early in the morning to hire workers for his vineyard. And when he had agreed with the workers for a denarius, a day's wage for a day's work, he sent them for the day into his vineyard. And when the owner went out in the third hour of the day, around 9 a.m., he saw others standing idle in the marketplace. And he said to them, 'You also, go into the vineyard, and whatever is right, I will give you.' So they went. Again, after going out around the sixth hour and the ninth hour, around noon and 3 p.m., he did the same. Then, in the 11th hour, around 5 p.m., when he had gone out, he found others standing around, and he says to them, 'Why do you stand here idle all day?' They say to him, 'Because no one hired us.' He says to them, 'You go also into the vineyard.' Now when evening came, the Lord of the vineyard says to his foreman, 'Call the workers and give them their wages, starting with the last ones and continuing to the first ones.' And when they came, the ones hired in the 11th hour each received a denarius, a full day's wage. And when the ones hired first came, they thought they would receive more. But each of them also received a denarius. And when they received it, they began to grumble against the landowner. They were saying, 'These last ones worked only 1 hour, and you have made them equal to us who have borne the burden of the day and its scorching heat.' But answering one of them, he said, 'Friend, I'm doing you no wrong. Did you not agree with me for a denarius? Take what is yours and go. But I choose to give to this last one, as I gave to you. Am I not allowed to do what I choose with what is mine? Or do you begrudge my generosity? Is your eye evil because I am good?' In this way, Jesus said, the last will be first, and the first will be last." Matthew chapter 20, verses 1 through 16. It's a symbolic story, and Jesus is showing us that he's well aware of our tendency to compare ourselves to others. He knows that we imagine ourselves in a story of survival, in a race to the top of the food chain, and it's a dog-eat-dog world out there, survival of the fittest, competition for scarce resources, limited attention, diminishing returns, and if you get more for you and your people, then that means I have less for me and mine, and if I want more for me and my tribe, then I have to take it from you and yours, or from someone's. And the clock is ticking and time is running out. Jesus understands our default view of the world. But in this parable about this odd vineyard owner, he offers an alternative. Because the owner doesn't see the world through the lens of competition, but participation. Not through the filter of scarcity, but generosity. Not by the rules of meritocracy, but by grace. Did you notice what bothers the Lord of the vineyard? It's not lost profits, that's for sure. Every time he hires more workers, especially workers so late in the day, and especially when he pays them, no, gives them a full day's wage for an hour's worth of work, every time he does that, he cuts into his profits. So if it's not bleeding out all his resources that bothers him, what does? What bothers him is when people have been left out, excluded, without meaningful work. What bothers him is when people aren't given a place to participate. He doesn't see the world in terms of competition, but participation. And he doesn't assume scarcity either. A scarcity mindset may be driving at least some of the grumbling of those first workers. They're certain that any operation run like this will eventually run itself out of business. If the boss keeps this up, he won't have enough to pay anyone. They see the situation like scarce stadium tickets to a baseball game. He sees it like doing the wave. The more people you invite, the better it gets. See, the owner believes that he has more than enough to share. But what about his blatant attack on meritocracy? Surely that can't be good for business. Meritocracy ensures that only the best rise to the top. Meritocracy means that workers get exactly what they earn, not more, not less. That way, the smartest, most reliable, hardworking workers rise to the top and the others settle to the bottom, and whoever doesn't clear the bar gets cut. And if it works any other way, what happens? Well, you demoralize the best, most productive workers, and eventually they'll quit and go work for your competitor, while the lazy ones stick around and go on putting out shoddy, half-hearted work because they know they're still going to get paid no matter what they do. Now, all this is true. If you're talking about self-interest-serving humans dealing with other self-interested humans caught up in a story of survival. But that's not what this story's about. It's not about economic theory. It's about the reality of God's coming kingdom. The rule and reign of God coming, not to prop up the old world, but to deliver a new one. Jesus is speaking for God here. As the eternal Son of God, the Father's eternal co-worker who created the world in the power of the Holy Spirit. And so Jesus knows what the world was meant to be and how we got ourselves trapped in this comparison game. We tried to define right and wrong on our own terms. Instead of trusting our Creator to provide for us, to make a place for us to belong, to supply meaningful work and give us what is right, instead of letting God set the rules, we tried to make our own. But being finite creatures and not the infinite creator, we changed the game. We made it about survival and scarcity and competition and exclusion. And God let us have our little meritocracy so that we could see what it becomes. A self-defeating, never-ending rat race that eventually spits us out at the bottom. And that's where God met us. Not at the top of human achievement, but at the bottom. See, Jesus' mission wasn't just to set the bar higher, to show us how we fall short of the glory of God, although that's part of it. Jesus came down to give us God's gift, God's treasure, Himself. Jesus has always been first, the most valued, the most treasured in the eyes of God, His Father. Jesus is first, but He made Himself last. He stepped into our self-serving comparison game and let insecure people just like us crucify Him in a mad race to try to get another leg up on their competition. But it was in that moment that God put it all to a stop. God ended it in the death of His Son. Because our comparisons will never reach God's standard. And so God raised Jesus, His Son, from the dead to make a new world. The world He's always wanted. A world that looks like this strange vineyard, ruled by a generous Lord who keeps going out to bring more people in and removing anything that would bar the way. And maybe that just might sound like good news. If you know what it's like to be last picked for teams at the playground or to show up at the 11th hour knowing that all the hard work's already been done, or to be young and inexperienced with no tools in your toolkit, or to have made it to the top only to watch the bar get ever higher. Maybe Jesus' message does sound like good news, because it is good news. This comparison game that you found yourself in, it's on its way out. There's a new world coming that King Jesus is bringing, and it's already here because the old world died with Him. And by faith in Jesus, by baptism in His name, you died with Him. The world still runs on meritocracy for a little while longer. And God uses it to hold our old self-interested selves in check. But in Jesus, you don't have to play the comparison game anymore. You can play by grace instead. Grace doesn't mean no effort. It just means no earning. Because everything you have is a gift. Your work doesn't merit you anything from God, because even your ability to work is a gift. So use your ability, your status, your experience, your tools, whatever you've been given, use them to serve others, especially those who have not yet had the same opportunities and advantages as you. Give them your best, because God gives you His best, His Son, Jesus. Sometimes Christians can turn keeping up with the Joneses into keeping up with Jesus. But that's not what the Christian faith is about. Jesus didn't come to motivate you to jump higher. He came to give you His life. You don't have to keep up with Jesus, because He's in you and you're in Him. You're just a small but important part of His body, the church. In Jesus, we do not have to compare ourselves to anyone else. And if we stop comparing ourselves with others, we're free to appreciate them. My friend Keith from the military, whom I told you about at the beginning, if I go back and think of it from his perspective, it could have been easy for him to look down on me, the new guy, 13 years younger than him, the kid who'd been given the same rank as him, the rookie who strolled into the vineyard after the hard work had been done. But that's not what Keith did. He treated me like an equal, and he taught me everything he knew, even how to organize my garage and get my lawnmower started. I was talking with Keith on the phone recently, and he shared that all those years ago, he had been tempted to compare himself to me. When he saw me leave the military to study to become a pastor, he felt like that was an even higher bar, and that as an ordinary Christian, he couldn't measure up. But God has been good to remind us that we're not in a contest. Keith retired from the military a few years ago. He and his family bought a small farm in Oklahoma. They went from a comparably cramped lot in California to 23 acres. We felt like we were high cotton, Keith said. But we were just rookies. A neighbor had to show him how to start his tractor. That's how it goes. One moment, we're at the top. The next, we're newbies again. But what if there is no bar to clear? Author Justin Rossow suggests in his book, Escaping the Assembly Line, what if we saw life not as a high bar, but as treasure in a clay jar? What if, instead of competitors, we saw people, ourselves included, handcrafted, incomparably unique creations of God, no two alike, each with our own story in Jesus, each shaped by his capable hands, each made to be filled with the same treasure of God's Spirit and called to specific work in his vineyard. As the Bible says in 2 Corinthians chapter 4, verse 7, we have this treasure in clay jars to show that the surpassing power, the abundant ability, is from God, not from us. In the name of Jesus, amen.
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3: Thank you, Mark. Today I am visiting with Dr. Jeff Gibbs, a longtime Bible teacher and frequent guest on this program. Thanks for being here with us, Jeff.
4: Thanks, Mike. Thanks for inviting me.
3: So today we hear this symbolic story of the laborers in the vineyard, and in your commentary on this parable, you say that it's a wonderful and suspenseful story. It's the second longest of the parables that Jesus tells in Matthew. And part of the power I've seen in parables is that they can hit you so many different ways, and maybe at different times of your life, they speak to you differently or to different people. Would you talk about how the influence or the impact of a story like this, a parable that Jesus tells us, is influenced by what you bring to, what the listener here brings to
4: you? Yeah, that's a great question, Mike. One kind of prior note is that a lot of Jesus' parables, maybe all of them, that are about the reign of God or the kingdom, as our English translations give it, they're often kind of unexpected. They have these elements that are not normal. So they're about everyday life, but that's not the way everyday life is as we normally expect it. So this is a classic example where the wage paid has nothing to do with the amount of work that's done. And Matthew does give us a context. Peter, at the end of chapter 19, has asked Jesus a question. Jesus has answered it. The best way to get one of at least the impacts of the story is to ask, well, how would Peter have responded, or how is Jesus' parable a response to what Peter said?
3: And his question is, what are we going to get?
4: It's funny. It's kind of an interesting interchange because Peter says, look, we've left everything to follow you. Well, what will we get? And we might expect Jesus to say, you sinner, repent. That's a terrible question. But he doesn't say that. He says, well, look, you're the 12 apostles. I'm paraphrasing now. You have a unique place in God's history of salvation. In fact, on the last day, the apostles will, in some way that Jesus doesn't specify, participate in the judgment of the world. You get a hint of this in Revelation, where the New Jerusalem comes down from heaven, and on the 12 gates are written the names of the 12 apostles. And so these sinners, these sinful men who were chosen, they were chosen to play a unique role. Of course, they are also chosen to suffer uniquely as well. We know that too. So Jesus has just told Peter and the others, yeah, there's something really stupendous and glorious waiting for you. But then he says, and everyone who has left anything for my sake. It's a reasonable guess to think that Peter is, he's getting puffed up, right? Yeah. And it's really, what's really beautiful is the last verse of chapter 19, verse 30. and the last verse of the parable are the same thing, but it's reversed. Mm-hmm. The one says the first will be last, last will be first. The other says the last will be first, first will be last. When the day is done, we're all the same. See, that's the point of the parable. Everybody gets the same quote unquote wage. If you're a comparison type people and you want to come out on top, you're probably not going to like that message. It's the only message we have. But if you're among the poor in spirit, which we all are, we just forget. Now this parable is, what?
3: It's really good news.
4: It's really good news, yeah. Yeah. So
3: one of the phrases you use in your commentary on in the Gospel of Matthew to sum it all up is, all comparisons are odious.
4: Yeah, yeah.
3: How is that a helpful way to sum up the teaching of Jesus?
4: Well, again, it takes the focus off me and how I compare with you or you with me. And you can play that game and win it. You can play that game and lose it. But that's not the way God operates. That's not the way Jesus operates. And so they're odious. I like that word because it means they smell, right? So related to odor. And so we go through life constantly tempted to do that. But the gospel invites us not to do that, first of all, for our own peace of mind, our own troubled conscience. No, it's not about how much for me. It's about how much is he. That's also a transformative truth for people who hang out together. That is to say the church. That when we don't spend our time comparing and judging and competing with each other, this enables us to be a different kind of community in the church. Gives us that opportunity to do that.
3: So when where comparisons stop is when community can truly begin in
4: That's
3: Christ.
4: A very nice way to say it. When comparisons stop, community can really begin. Yep, I like it.
3: All right. Thanks for being here with us.
4: Yep, glad to be here.
5: Jesus, remember us in your kingdom and teach us to pray. Our Father who art in heaven, hallowed be thy name. Thy kingdom come, thy will be done, on earth as it is in heaven. Give us this day our daily bread, and forgive us our trespasses, as we forgive those who trespass against us. And lead us not into temptation, but deliver us from evil. For thine is the kingdom and the power and the glory forever and ever. Amen. The Lord bless you and keep you. The Lord make his face shine on you and be gracious to you. The Lord look upon you with his favor and give you peace. Amen.
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0: The Augustana Choir, Abide With Me. Good evening. My name is Jordan Harms. 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

0: Laurie Goss with All Hail the Power of Jesus' Name. 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

0: Searless and yeastless, Yesu, joy of man's desiring. Thanks so much for joining me today, and tonight, I guess I should say. We're going into the evening now, and it'll be our evening programming for the rest of the night, all through the night, till about 7 a.m. tomorrow morning. So now's the time to maybe switch on your Amazon device, say, Alexa, play KFUO, and you can just listen to sacred music all night long as you fall asleep. Or maybe you are driving on the road and you want to hear something a little bit more relaxing, but not too relaxing, of course. 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But regardless, we're going to jump into sacred music now, as we've been doing for the rest of the night. And I'm going to say farewell. I will talk to you tomorrow. Have a good rest of your Sunday evening listening to sacred music filled with the good news of Christ for you on KFUO.
1: 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KFUO, Clayton, St. Louis.